0: Natalie Merchant and Richard Thompson from 2003 were the cover of the Bentley Boys song, Down on Penny's Farm, heard originally on Harry Smith's Anthology of American Folk Music. I asked the noted folklorist, jazz scholar, and music biographer John Zwed, who was Harry Smith?
1: Well, that's the toughest question of all, and maybe it's the only one that really seriously needs to be answered. He was, let's say, a filmmaker, a folklorist, a collector, a record producer, a magician, a painter, and as many people would say, also a polymath and autodidact. He was also a bum. That is, he had no paying job past the age of 25, and yet somehow survived to do amazing work, the most amazing of which is the anthology, or at least the most known, is the Anthology of American Folk Music, which has had an enormous influence over the years and continues to have so, and yet very few people have heard of him.

0: He used to ask, what really influenced you to be what you were? And he said, I had a lonely childhood, and I was astigmatic, and I couldn't see. My hearing wasn't good. He had problems with his, you know, he's bent over and so on, his short. So his father made him a rowboat, and he would spend hours, you know, spend half a day floating around watching kelp and the water movement, and watching small animals move, and watching the flow of waves as they intersect. Someone said, well, is it surrealism that influenced you? Yes, but kelp, floating kelp in the water more so. He's not kidding, right? I start Googling kelp. Who pops up but Leonardo, who spent hours in a boat watching the water movements, and then he starts rigging up things that, you know, everything from canal locks to inventions that didn't exist. I think, well, it was good enough for Leonardo, it's good enough for Harry.
1: I've always been interested in things that are either made bigger than they belong or smaller than they belong. Because, of course, one of the great problems that faces the world, if it should live so long, that these undulations form our contact with reality. Again, I presume that this type of notion is colored by the transcendental type philosophy that my parents espoused. So when I say when the time came to make motion pictures, I presume it arrives in everyone's life, but they don't make them. It just happens that I was a kind of a social outcast, so I had plenty of time on my hands and made them.
2: Harry Smith, from my interview with him at Allen Ginsberg's Greenwich Village, New York City apartment back in 1987. Harry grew up in Bellingham, Washington, and the island town of Anacortes. His parents practiced theosophy, a religion that combines mysticism, Buddhist, and Brahmic philosophy to arrive at ancient wisdom. As a loner high school kid, Harry became interested in the local Salish people, tribes native to the island, visiting and recording them with his friend Bill Holm. Biographer John Zwed tells us more.
0: First of all, you needed this big disc cutter, and you had to have a car battery, and then a transformer to do this, and you had to carry these heavy records with you. He biked some of the time. I can't believe he did that. But I talked to his partner in this, Bill Holm, and he was a little younger, and they were going out together. And he said, I can't remember how we got there, because these were out in the country, and gas was rationed. So somehow, mysteriously, these two white kids show up out in there. And somehow, Harry gets on the side of these Indian people, so they trust him, and they want him to record him. So he's recording things that were actually against the law. American laws against certain kind of Indian religion practices, like singing and dancing, were in effect up to the early 40s.
3: This is the opening song of our prayer meeting. Native American Church.
0: And here's this little kid sitting recording these, and they're in this smoke-filled place with 200 people, the drums all night long, and they've got their heads covered with a blanket over this recording machine because they've got to hear what's happening on the machine. And every now and then someone taps them and said, can you record me? And then they go into possession. Now, I'm wondering what it's like to be, say, 15 or 16 to be in this scene where you see people moving into another reality. And we haven't talked about his film work. He started making films without a camera, which is the ultimate primitivist move.
4: How do you do that?
0: Painting thing, like painting
4: actually on the film.
0: Yeah, and then you don't have to develop it. And you can use crappy film for this, because it doesn't matter. Persistence of vision, as they call it, requires a certain number of repetitions or you don't see it. So he's having to repeat exactly the same thing by hand on the film, and he's painting on both sides.
4: So the films are really not movie films about something that's photographed. These are images on film of paint.
0: They're geometrics to begin with.
4: And was there a soundtrack on these films as well?
0: Initially, it's been said that he didn't intend one, but he said afterwards they were going to be bebop records. Now, here comes a problem. Bebop was about out as you get in the early 40s, and only, you know, only a couple towns in America really resonated to it. And Harry was rejecting all this modern stuff. So Harry suddenly jumps over rhythm and blues, swing, all that stuff, puts it to one side, and goes to bebop. And the closest I can come to understanding that is his partner in this stuff, Jordan Belson, said, well, it was the most modern and radical thing that we know outside of painting. And we thought, whoa, this is something that inspires us. So then they get into peyote about this time, which was still legal. And they're doing peyote, and they're listening to the music, and they're seeing explosions. And so Harry's doing, initially is doing Bessie Smith records, but when he heard Dizzy Gillespie, wow, the things were exploding left and right.

0: So he starts to paint the recordings. And that had been tried in a moody sort of way in the 20s, where he said, what's the feeling of Rhapsody in Blue? What's blue and so on? But he decides that every dot, every stroke is going to be a chord or something.
1: And see, each line in that painting represents a certain note on the record. Like, if I had the record, you can project the painting to the slide, and then it can point to a certain thing. See, like, the main theme in there, which is to do do do do do do do do do, is are those curved lines up there. See, do do do do do do do, and so forth. Each note is of the painting is on there. Just like I gave up making films after that last hand-drawn painting took like a number of years. I gave up painting after that thing took a number of years to make it, and it was just too exhausting, see.
0: But that's not enough. He's going to give it a frame that'll be different. So sometimes it's Kabbalah, sometimes it's a puzzle. And
2: are we looking at film right now, or are we looking at a painting?
0: This is a painting now. It's moved over.
2: Yeah,
0: very okay. Quickly. But here's what's really interesting to me. He decided from the very beginning that he would perform these films. He wouldn't just project them. He would make comments about them or over them or change the speed. He goes as far as when the projectionist makes a mistake of throwing the projector out the window and the audience applauds. They think it's part of the show. On another case, someone talked to him about using the Beatles as a soundtrack replacing Bebop. And Harry goes back to the booth and says, what are you doing? He said, it's the same thing, man. It's just, you know, it's rock. So Harry says, no, it's not rock. And he throws the tape recorder into the audience and the audience applauds.

0: The Beatles from their 1963 debut album. Music that was not on the top of Harry Smith's list back then. What he was interested in was much older, from the earlier parts of the 20th century, that had roots even further back. Music not found on LPs, but on 78s. There were others that, like Harry, collected these early recordings, such as Joe Buzzard and Robert Crumb. But I asked John Zwed what made Harry's collections different.
1: Harry was more like a vacuum cleaner. Like, you know, let me have that, man. I need that. I mean, he certainly wanted certain things for certain things, but I mean, none of those people you mentioned would have, say, hear their first shape note record and say, why aren't there more black versions of this? There must be, and they didn't get recorded. And white people must have taken credit for it. Well, he didn't know at that time they were actually black songbooks. They were distinctive from the others. If he had known that, he would have known the right trail. But then none of them would have said, I'm going to check out Africa to see if there's a prototype in African Protestant religion.

0: Yeah, they were very focused on the record as individual artifact and performance, whereas Harry seems to have a little more of the cultural anthropologist, ethnographer, seeker in him, too.
1: It's very easy to see those moldy fig-type old-fashioned collectors as being grouchy, nasty people smoking cigars in their basement playing these things. But if you actually look at who was collecting these records that Harry was collecting, they included the two sons of the Turkish ambassador, the Erdogan brothers.
0: Right,
1: they
0: included the beginnings of Atlantic Records.
1: And people like Gunter Schuller, who became a classical composer and conductor. They were connoisseurs of what was being rejected by the connoisseurs. They were finding their own way in. So these guys had superior ears, born from God knows what, obsessive listening. And as a person who's trying to get rid of records, how much can you hear in a lifetime? And can you remember it?

Mississippi Boweevil Blues by the Masked Marvel, also known as Delta Bluesman Charlie Patton, in 1929. From Harry Smith's Anthology of American Folk Music. More on Harry's record collecting and the origin of the influential anthology coming up on American Roots.

0: I'm Nick Spitzer, and this is American Roots, with our exploration of the musical mind of West Coast to West Village artist Harry Smith. Biographer John Zwed told us how Harry caught the record collecting bug.
1: He wandered into a record store one day and heard them playing Tommy McLennan's, what was it, New Highway Blues, I think it was called, and he'd never heard anything like this. And I guess we all have had that moment where we say, what is this?

0: So he got very excited about this, and he started looking around, and he ran into Irish music along the way. But meanwhile, he's looking for the black stuff, and he's going to these places, and it turns out that they're all dumping their 78s because the army wants them for shellac.
1: Right, during the
0: and
1: war effort.
0: They're going by the pound. So you could pick them up for nothing or whatever, you know, so he's in church basements and whatever. The idea was resisting. I don't want to see that thrown away, you know, take it in. So he starts finding...
1: Yeah, kind of an antiquarian impulse to keep the old format and hear the old music.
0: Yeah, but also it's music that nobody had heard, but the Japanese were being interned and they were having to dump their records and stuff. So he got all these Japanese records. And someone said, what, there was no Chinese records? And who knew? I didn't, that there were Japanese popular records and Chinese popular records in the 1930s. I mean, who knew this?

0: Yeah, he's going into all the niches. And he's building up thousands of these things. And what happened was he had to dump a lot of them when he moved down to Berkeley. That's a separate story. He learned something about folklore and folk song because he was living in a tiny apartment underneath Bertrand Bronson, who was a great ballad scholar. But the thing was that Bronson was using commercial recordings of ballads, and this guy was really taking those records seriously.
1: He saw or heard that the records from the 20s and 30s on 78 were really oral tradition materials that the record companies were making and then selling back to those communities and beyond.
0: And he was using it as the basis of his four-volume work of the tunes for the child ballads, where he couldn't find anywhere else. So the odd part was always the academics knew that this stuff was important, but they couldn't bring themselves to admit it. They prefer the text. And that was why Bertrand Bronson was interesting, because he loved the music for its own sake. So Harry wheedled records out of him and so on. He built this stuff up, and by the time he moved to New York, it's not clear how many he had. My best guess is he had about 2,000 records he brought with him, 78s. Some say 10, but I'm not sure.
1: 78s are heavy.
0: Yeah, I know.
1: It's a lot to carry, and they're brittle, too.
0: Well, he had them shipped collect to somebody else.

0: So anyway, he's got this stuff, and he's broke. But then he ran into a collector who said, why don't you go to this guy who's starting up yet another record company named Mo Ash. Now, Mo Ash had done jazz recordings and various things, but he was doing a folk label.
1: Yeah, Folkways.
0: Yeah, Folkways. Anyway, Harry had these records, and he went to sell them to Mo Ash, and Mo's going through them. And he said, you know, you could probably make more money if you put them in a package somehow or other, and we could sell the whole package. Now, what he didn't know, and what I didn't know until recently, is that Mo didn't intend to sell this in a record store. He meant to sell them to universities and to libraries. And if you look up the price of this album, it was $200 and some, the six parts back in that time, which is prohibitive anybody but a library. So that's what he wanted to do with it. He wanted it to be an album like an album of poems or an anthology of poems. And he said, why do we call it anthology?
1: And this was going to be a big 33 and a third record that was taking a culled collection of the 78.
0: Right. And the 33 and 30 has just been invented. And yet, as yet, no one was doing anthologies.

So Harry pulls out these records that he's interested in, and they all were made no later than 1932. He really thought that people, they were singing and recording for their moment, but after that time they became conscious of the fact that people were collecting these things, so they were singing for history. But he thought there was something open and honest about it, and although the records were rough, what the hell, put them out there.

0: Ever since then, people have been trying to figure out what the order was. Why did he do this? And every time you see an order, it's broken apart. So the first few songs are child ballads from their English collection. And number one is the number one ballad that was in the book and so forth. But then it shifts to something else. Sometimes it looks like he's talking about catastrophes, train wrecks. Another time he's talking love songs.
1: There's a lot of murders in there, too.
0: Yeah, and the people are trying to figure out, what's the order here? What's the hermetic order? What's the mysterious base on which he made this? Then he puts out notes for it, which read like telegrams, or better yet, like headlines. You know, train wreck kills five.
1: Well, was there, do you think Harry Smith had a vision that you could describe as unified, or is it just, you know, guilty pleasures of the collector?
0: Well, he's pretty clear about it.
1: Which is a vision.
0: He thought they were better made than the other records for whatever reason, but then he said they got the ones that were the most exotic and the ones that sounded the best to him. That's not much to go by in trying to figure him out. And people are like, there's a whole book on him, on this, how this is organized. So I find it fantastic that they're trying to find reasoning behind it. Sometimes it's occult, sometimes it's something else. But Harry was freewheeling with this. But people like John Sebastian of The Loving Spoonful, who was a folkie before this, said when he heard this, he was blown away. He said, These recorders were done on somebody's porch. This is like I could hear the wood creaking, you know. I could hear the rocking chairs and people yelling, hey, my neighbors. This was in a studio, and their voices were coming from Mars. He said, who knew you had voices like that? You know, some of them's way up in the stratosphere, and some of them are growling. People were saying, I didn't know people sang like that. And it's a quick jump to say, oh, I see, now you could become a punk singer and sing like that. Now you could become, you know, a rock and roller and sing like that. But these guys actually heard these things. I mean, Van Morrison heard them, Dylan did, and they were really energized by the roughness of it.

0: The Cuckoo, sung by Clarence Ashley, recorded in Johnson City, Tennessee in 1929. It's a song that inspired Jerry Garcia of the Grateful Dead. Jerry told me about his relationship with Harry Smith's anthology.
1: Well, that was my first exposure to real folk music. I mean, before that, what I heard was all secondhand stuff. Was, you know, the sort of stuff like the Kingston Trio and that, you know, strictly top 40 folk music. And I mean, even up to and including Pete Seeger and that sort of the city billies and the, you know what I mean, city folk interpreters of what was really rural music. I didn't really understand the distinction. It wasn't until I was exposed to that Harry Smith collection of folkway stuff, and I heard all these records, and I said, my God, listen to that stuff. This stuff has incredible energy, and has amazing strength. That was the stuff where I started to really appreciate. That's where I learned down claw hammer picking, or frailing, or whatever you want to call it, drop thumb, from listening to the Clarence Ashley cuts on that one album. The first, there's three sets of double albums, if I remember correctly, in the Harry Smith collection. And the first one of them has a couple of those Clarence Ashley tunes on it, I think. And also Mississippi John Hurt. I mean, that record almost set me up. I love it. It is one of the most beautiful records. It's just gorgeous sounding.

Minglewood Blues by Cannon's Jug Stompers, 1928, recorded in Memphis, Tennessee. Gus Cannon on banjo and jug. Ashley Thompson, vocal and guitar. Noah Lewis on harmonica. Minglewood was the name of a lumber camp upriver from Memphis where Noah Lewis once found work. The song was later covered by Jerry Garcia and the Grateful Dead on their first LP, 1967, as the New Minglewood Blues.

Macbeth were the blues originally recorded by Robert Johnson in 1936. Beck's version from the Harry Smith Project, a live tribute to the anthology in Los Angeles, 2001. Robert Johnson's song was intended for Volume 4 of the anthology, which was never published, but finally released by Revenant Records in 2000. While Robert Johnson didn't make it into the original anthology, many of his blues contemporaries did. Sleepy John Estes, Blind Willie Johnson, and Charlie Patton. Up next, more from Harry Smith biographer John Swed and folk revival performer scholar the late Mike Seeger for the final act in our exploration of the great delineator, Harry Smith, when American Roots returns.

0: This is American Roots, in search of Harry Smith, the enigmatic producer of traditional music and ritual field recordings, avant soundscapes, a painter and a filmmaker, and most of all known as the creator and annotator of arguably the first major reissue recording, the Anthology of American Folk Music, in 1952 for Folkways Records. Folkways became part of the Smithsonian Institution in the 1980s, where I was posted, and sought out Harry Smith to discuss his work. Harry was staying in poet Allen Ginsberg's Greenwich Village apartment, where we met.
1: My golden years, which turned out to be lead or tin or something, are best turned to use at times in making films. And at other times, best turned to making recordings. This set of 120 recordings finishes that. That is a compact unit that allows the study of these rhythms, whether they come from outer space or whether they come from some essentially physical process, I don't know. I feel as surely as the life's blood pulsing through my body that through this very earth pulses some force that draws us together, that flings you around like a piece of cork from probably a comfortable living room and a nice friends and everything else into this chaotic atmosphere where you'll probably be nice on the street when you step out. But you're to view it with equanimity and think, my, what an interesting folk experience. Perhaps I would be written up like Stack of Lee or Frankie and Johnny. Maybe it'll be a famous death. He was leaving Ginsburg's at 10:30 one evening. Oh, now I'm sounding like Bascom Lunsford. He had such a nice way of singing.

0: I wish I was a mole in the ground. Bascom Lamar Lunsford, the minstrel of the Appalachians, lending his commanding voice and banjo playing to the tune recorded in 1928 in Ashland, Kentucky. In the 1960s, New York City folk revivalists like the New Lost City Ramblers took inspiration from Harry's collection. John Zwed told us that musicians Mike Seeger and Ralph Rinsler used to tape the records. Then they and others went out in search of the musicians from the old 78s, deep into Appalachia and the Mississippi Delta. To their surprise, some were still alive. When the Smithsonian acquired Folkways in 1987, Ralph wanted the anthology to be reissued. 10 years later, the anthology, now a CD set, won a Grammy. That same year, at a concert celebrating the reissue, the late folk music seeker, promoter, and performer Mike Seeger spoke about Harry Smith's collection.
1: In 1952, no one had ever thought of putting out basically hillbilly music and race music in an LP format. Alan Lomax and John Lomax put out some 78 RPM reissues. A couple of them in the 40s. But the LP format, the ability to hear one right after another and have them in bunches that kind of paint more of a picture, and to have the booklet the way that Harry did it, was very different than the Lomax. His unerring ear, his unerring vision of what is important, and his way, his artistic way of presenting it, just made it something almost bigger than it was. He had an incredible ability of perception. In fact, I think it was almost like a centrifugal force just flying apart. What was Harry was, in a way, to me.

Crane on the Island, 1964, with Mike Seeger and the New Lost City Ramblers, covering J.P. Nestor's 1927 version from the Anthology of American Folk Music. Nestor recorded the song with fiddler Norman Edmonds in Bristol, Virginia, when Victor Records' legendary talent scout Ralph Peer came to town searching for new music. Some call this the Big Bang in country music, when Ralph Peer discovered the Carter family, who'd go on to influence musicians from Doc Watson to Johnny Cash as a result of their 78 RPM recordings, radio programs, and generations of family singers. Here is the Carter family, recorded at RCA Victor Studios in Camden, New Jersey, 1928, with one of the many songs included on the anthology. It's the tale of John Hardy.

0: Blues man Alvin Youngblood Hart, 1998, with his rendition of John Hardy, a real person, a black man, sentenced to death in West Virginia for killing someone at a crap game. It's said that John Hardy wrote part of the song himself and sang it from the gallows. Both white and black singers, including Leadbelly, covered John Hardy. Harry Smith chose the Carter Family version for his anthology of American folk music. I asked biographer John Sweat about Harry Smith's legacy.
1: Did he not do a lot more than the rest of us? I mean, you know, I don't want to sit here and list his influences, but they turn up in weird places, you know. Look at it this way. It raises questions to me. Who gets a biography? What do you have to do to get a biography written about you? I opened my book by describing, what is it? It's right here in front of me. I'm standing in the ruined shell of a 19th century glass factory in Red Hook, the far fringes of Brooklyn, and the shards of glass crunching under my feet. Stacks of shipping cartons surround me, enough to fill a small New York apartment floor to ceiling. They contain the books and records of Harry Everett Smith, at least those that survived his life in the streets and other people's homes and things paid for by somebody else. This building will soon be converted to artist studios, something Harry never had, but now it's a warehouse of Smithiana, and I'm writing a book about him. And the first cartons I open are filled with what must be thousands of long-playing records, discs by Charlie Parker, Pink Floyd, Shel Silverstein, Thelonious Monk, Cajun Singers, The Chieftains, Grand Ole Opry, Black Church Sermons, raunchy proto-rap and comedy skits, New Orleans Prairies, bootleg Bob Dylan square dance music, Alan Lomax field recordings, blues, bird songs, and American Indian chants. In the book boxes are journals such as African Arts,

American Bee Journal, Journal of the American Society of Psychical Research, Biotechnology, Oral History, Blake Studies, Ancient Indian Traditions and Mythology, Nature, and Howard the Duck. I can't open any more of these boxes, which I didn't do. I have to stop it. I feel as if I'm entering Jorge Luis Borges' Library of Babel, a universe of books and records, or maybe a labyrinth of paper and vinyl, as there's no order and their contents random and seemingly meaningless. The temptation is to read and listen to every one of them in hopes of finding the meaning behind Harry, the reader, and the listener. But then I might never be able to write the book, and worse, maybe the book is already written and it's in there. How did I get here?

0: John Zwett, reading from his biography, Cosmic Scholar, The Life and Times of Harry Smith. Harry Smith, who passed away in 1991 at age 68, said, "I'm glad to see that my dreams came true. I saw America changed through music." Thanks to our colleagues in the School of Liberal Arts at Tulane University and to the National Endowment for the Arts, the New Orleans Tourism and Culture Fund, and Jim Hart in Chicago. We appreciate the help of Greg Adams, Cecilia Peterson, Dave Walker, and Jeff Place at the Smithsonian's Ralph Rinsler Folklife Archive and Smithsonian Folkways Recordings. 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I'm Nick Spitzer, and this is American Roots from PRX, Public Radio Exchange.
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2: 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Chance for storms tonight. Otherwise, cloudy skies expected. Lows dip down to about 71. Winds out of the southeast, 5 to 10 miles an hour. Chance of thunderstorms tomorrow. High temperatures reach up to 85. That's a look at your forecast from Delmarva Public Media. I'm meteorologist Derek Height. Right now, it's 75 degrees.
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0: This is American Roots, listening back to Harry Smith's influential 1952 Anthology of American Folk Music from the 1920s, 30s era of 78 RPM recordings. It's mostly from the southern U.S., including blues and country, jug bands, gospel, Louisiana Cajun music, and Texas cowboy songs, with tales of travel, tragedy, lost love, and banditry. This hour, we'll hear later covers of the old music by artists like the Black Keys, Amethyst Kia, Gillian Welch, Bob Dylan, and Marianne Faithfull. We'll also hear about a recent focus on the anthology's B-sides. Right now, it's West Virginia guitarist and singer Frank Hutchinson's B-side, Stack a Lady.

0: Let's roll with one of the great blues songsters. Mississippi John Hurt from Avalon made 78s and was rediscovered in the early 1960s, influencing Dave Van Ronk, Dylan, Bonnie Raitt, and many more in the folk scene. Here's Mississippi John recording for OK Records in New York City, 1928, talking about the brutality of work in Spike Driver Blues on American Roots.
1: Take

Marianne Faithfull, 2001 in Los Angeles, at the Harry Smith Project Live, a series of performances covering songs from the anthology of American folk music. It's cool to hear her alongside Mississippi John Hurt's original tough tune about John Henry and the work, Spike Driver Blues. Blues as a feeling and pain-killing commentary on life's hardships existed before and well after the making of 78 RPM records, from small black agrarian communities to today's global rock and pop of the Black Keys coming up. But first, a version of Po' Boy Long Way From Home by Booker T. Washington Bucca White from Aberdeen, Mississippi.

The Dixie Ears from New York City, bringing African-American four-part harmony to the tale of the Titanic with their 1950 version of When That Great Ship Went Down. Check out a very different version on Harry Smith's Anthology of American Folk Music from the husband and wife duo of William and Versie Smith, who recorded it for Paramount in 1927. Harry Smith's own headline in highly personal song notes was, "Manufacturer's proud dream destroyed at shipwreck, segregated poor die first." As a kid in the 1950s, I remember elders often spoke of the Titanic in cautionary terms. Coming up, songs of outlaws when American Roots returns.

This is American Roots with music from the Anthology of American Folk Music, the epic collection of songs assembled by self-made ethnographer, producer, and artist Harry Smith. The many songs resonate from Bob Dylan and Beck to Amethyst Kia and others. The first volume of the anthology is dedicated to ballads, story songs, many about murder and banditry. One about gunslinger Cole Younger, a Jesse James associate, is coming up. First, a song telling of the 1881 assassination of President James Garfield, sung in 1927 by Kelly Harrell, a mill worker from Fieldale, Virginia, backed by fiddle, banjo, and guitar. The Tale of Charles Guiteau on America.

0: Bob Dylan. I was a fan of blues and stories about bandits. In that case, his own outlaw blues, with its allusion to feeling like Jesse James, from Bob's 1965 LP, Bringing It All Back Home. Before that, we heard Texan Edward Crane, 1931, in New York, singing about real-life bandit Cole Younger, a Missouri outlaw who joined Frank and Jesse James on robberies throughout Missouri and Kentucky. After serving time in prison, Cole Younger and Frank James had a Wild West show that toured the South. Coming up, a 2002 recording by Gillian Welch, taking it from Harry Smith's anthology of American folk music, 50 Miles of Elbow Room, originally recorded by Reverend F.W. McGee, 1931, and also the Carter family. Before and after that, two B-sides. What are B-sides? The flip sides of all the tracks chosen for the anthology by Harry Smith and issued by Dust to Digital Records in 2020. This B-side song, I Heard the Voice of a Pork Chop, is a parody of I Heard the Voice of Jesus Say, Come Unto Me and Rest. The humor recorded by Medicine Show singer-guitarist Jim Jackson from Hernando, Mississippi in 1928.
1: Ah, don't that sound good? It sounds good to me. Oh, it certainly does now. Oh, stir it up, will you, wife? Don't that sound good?

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Ain't it nice to be nice when you can be nice? Oh, yeah. Don't I do this thing? I know I'm doing this.

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I know I'm doing this yet. Don't I fit that thing? If death suits me, I know y'all

Columbus Frugé, the Cajun accordionist and singer, solo, keeping time on a Coca-Cola crate. Columbus Frugé from Arnauville, Louisiana, a French settlement along Bayou Teche, the title location of the majestic song about the parting of lovers. It was a B-side of Saute Crapaud, Jump Frog, a favorite children's song, also with adult implications. And we are back with mostly later and some very current covers of the Anthology of American Folk Music recordings and B-sides from Doc Watson, Amethyst Kia, Gapemouth Brown, and Los Super 7, when American Roots returns.

In 1963, Kentucky singer Gene Ritchie was introduced to North Carolina guitar virtuoso and singer Doc Watson at Folk City in New York. That night, they sang the Carter family's powerful song of separated lovers, Storms Are on the Ocean. It was a B-side of the Carters' 1927 version of Single Girl, Married Girl, found in Harry Smith's anthology. Here are Gene and Doc on stage at Folk City on America.

Darling Corey, with the powerful voice and banjo accompaniment of Tennessean Amethyst Kia in 2013, on Virginian Buell Casey's Darling Cora, recorded in 1927 as the B-side to East Virginia Blues. The funereal song of lost love was collected by British folk song scholar Cecil Sharp during his 1918 trip to Western North Carolina. On a happier note is music from 1928, recorded by Henry Ragtime Texas Thomas, born in Big Sandy, Texas, 1874. He hoboed, played blues guitar, and improvised on West African-sourced quills. This Harry Smith anthology B-side tune was in turn a huge hit for Canned Heat 40 years later. Here's Henry Thomas, Bulldoze Blues, on America.

Canned Heat, 1968, going up country as a hippie back to the land panacea with new lyrics, but based on Bulldoze Blues from Henry Ragtime Texas Thomas. His archaic use of quills was replaced by a flute. Here's a 1951 recording based on an old hymn about using a royal telephone to reach the Lord, originally recorded by Reverend Sister Mary Nelson on the Anthology of American Folk Music. I love this rockin' version with guitarist Sister Rosetta Tharpe, joined by vocals with Marie Knight and pianist Sammy Price, Royal Telephone, here on the radio from American Roots.

I'll put them back on the shelf and say goodbye on the radio for now. Here's to our colleagues in the School of Liberal Arts at Tulane University and our presenting station, WWNO-FM, at the University of New Orleans. Special thanks this week to the folks at Dusta Digital, April and Lance Ledbetter. 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Our American Roots team includes Maureen Lochran, Olivia Broslowski, Lauren Callahan, Steve Martin, the late Ken Mills, Gavin Hannenberg, Aaron Sterling, and Paige Veal. 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I'm Nick Spitzer. Until that time, for American Roots, from PRX, Public Radio Exchange.

See that my grave is kept clean. 2005, Los Super 7, with the late guitarist singer Gatemouth Brown from Orange, Texas. It was a note on respect in the afterlife from Texas bluesman Blind Lemon Jefferson's 1928 recording, found on Harry Smith's Anthology of American Folk Music in 1952. Thanks for listening to the music from records, old and new.

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1: 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Storms likely tonight, otherwise cloudy. Lows around 71, southeast winds 5 to 10 miles an hour. Chance for storms tomorrow. High temperatures reach up to 85, partly cloudy. That's a look at your forecast from Delmarva Public Media. I'm meteorologist Derek Height. Right now, 74.
0: Award-winning journalist Don Rush has been the voice of our local region since 2003. 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

That's a new one by Lexotica, a band in Los Angeles, with Summer Samba to open another round of the Retro Cocktail Hour. It's true, we're back with more of the music that's shaken, not stirred. I'm Daryl Brogdon. Welcome to the Underground Martini Bunker, that subterranean silo filled with the sounds of space-age pop and incredibly strange music. Thanks for coming to the party, which in this hour includes Frank Sinatra, music by Holly Amber Church, from the Dawn of Tiki and the White Tiki 7, with the national anthem of Exotica. Not only that, but there's music by Shorty Rogers for the original Swinger. There's music for Headhunters by Ima Sumac and for Ante and Teicher's Pianos in Paradise. It's straight from the fridge, Dad, on the Retro Cocktail Hour.

Leroy Holmes and his orchestra with a medley that features Ricardo Bossa Nova and One Note Samba, one of the standards of Bossa Nova, composed by Antonio Carlos Jobim. One Note Samba has been covered a lot over the years. I looked up the list. It's everyone from Sinatra to Ellington to Streisand. So, welcome again to the Retro Cocktail Hour. I'm Daryl Brogdon, and we'll hear from Holly Amber Church and the Hilo High Flyers with a tune from the Dawn of Tiki soundtrack album. Next, it's a tune composed by the great Brazilian composer Ari Barroso. Its original title was Aquarela do Brasil, which means watercolor of Brazil. It was first recorded in 1939. 3 years later, it appeared in a Disney short called Saludos Amigos, which was produced to improve relations with South America during World War II. Somewhere along the line, the song got a new name, Brazil. And let's hear it done here by Frank Sinatra.

That's by Holly Amber Church and the Hilo High Flyers. It's called Then There Were Gibbons, and it's from the movie The Don of Tiki, a documentary which is the mostly true story of Don Beach, creator of Don the Beachcomber. Daryl Brogdon here with another Retro Cocktail Hour coming your way. In the half hour ahead, we'll hear from Heinz Kiesling, who apparently masqueraded as Don Tiare on a series of Hawaiian albums in the 1960s. Up ahead is music from his Tahiti Symphony. The Retro Cocktail Hour is here each and every week on stations all over the nation, including KTEP, El Paso, Texas, KAAD in Sonora, California, and WSKG Classical in Binghamton, New York. 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

The Waikiki 7 and the anthem of Exotica music, Les Baxter's Quiet Village. It's from one of their new albums, Exotica Reborn. Find out more at Waitiki.com. You've got the Retro Cocktail Hour, and welcome to the party. I'm Daryl Brogdon, and coming up, Shorty Rogers and music he did for what is probably the worst Tarzan movie ever made. Also, Ima Sumac from Legend of the Heave-O Roll. That's all ahead, so why not keep it right here? Here's something now from the album Tahiti Symphony, which is less an actual symphony and more a collection of tropical tunes by composer Heinz Kiesling. He was primarily known for his TV and movie scores. Many of his tunes are featured now on It's Always Sunny in Philadelphia. In fact, the theme music for the show is Heinz Kiesling's Temptation Sensation. Heinz Kiesling was also Don Tiare, a completely made-up name, by the way, on several albums of Hawaiian music in the 60s. From Tahiti Symphony, this is Tiare on the Retro Cocktail Hour.

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That's Eddie Kenno and his orchestra, Caravan, here for you in the Retro Cocktail Hour. Eddie appears on a lot of records, in the 1950s and 60s, especially for Sinatra's Reprise label in the early 60s. This band we just heard featured some awesome percussionists, including Jack Costanzo and Carlos Vidal. Before that, The Elephant Whale, music by Shorty Rogers, for Tarzan the Ape Man. The movie's from 1959 and is generally thought to be one of the worst Tarzan films ever made. That's an opinion also held by Denny Miller, who played Tarzan in this film. Also, Jungle Love Call, done by Ronnie Savoy. He was a singer and songwriter from Detroit who made a lot of singles between 1958 and the mid-60s. At some point, he got into production and founded his own record label, Goldust, but only managed to release a couple of singles before the label folded. Retro Cocktail Hour, Daryl Brogdon. Thank you for being here. In a bit, Aldemaro Romero and his orchestra, a composer and a band leader from Venezuela who came to the States in 1951 to work for RCA Victor. Say, let's talk seriously. Have you checked out Retro Cocktail Radio? It's our 24/7 streaming channel, and it plays back-to-back episodes of the Retro Cocktail Hour. 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

You know what? That tune always puts a smile on my face. The Frankie Cap Big Band, Montuna Clipper. It was written for the Les Brown Band in the 1950s by Wes Hensel. Seems that Les wanted a big Latin number for the band, and this was it. You know, there was a fabulous live recording of Montuna Clipper done by Les Brown in a live date at the Hollywood Palladium around 1953, and the audience just about loses its mind. Thanks for joining us here at the Underground Martini Bunker, which in Portuguese is Bunker de Martini Subterraneo. I'm Daryl Brogdon with one of the rarest Exotica records ever made, Paul Conrad's Exotic Paradise, still to come. Here's Al Romero and his orchestra now. He came from Venezuela, where he worked in dance bands till 1951. When he moved to the States to work for RCA Victor. Like they will do, the label changed his name to Al Romero on his early records. Here's Al with Too Marvelous for Words on the Retro Cocktail Hour.

That's Paul Conrad. Deep Night, music from Exotic Paradise, an extremely rare album done for Hawaii's Mahalo Records in 1960. Paul Conrad was part of the Gene Rains group for a time. He also worked with Hawaiian singer Ethel Azama. As of 2019, Paul Conrad was still living and performing in Hawaii. Also, Giant Condor, a tune from Ima Sumac's album Legend of the Jivaro. The Jivaro are an indigenous tribe of headhunters that began at the headwaters of the Amazon. I'm Daryl Brogdon, and this, as I hope you know by now, is the Retro Cocktail Hour, now on over 100 stations coast to coast. You know, I absolutely love to hear from listeners. So if you've got a question or something else you want to say, here's an easy way to do it. My email is host@retrococktail.org. You can also reach out through our Facebook page or at the website, retrococktail.org.

0: Daryl Brogdon. Thank you so much for spending this time with us, and I hope you'll make it a regular thing. 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

Ferrante and Teicher, with the theme music for TV's Adventures in Paradise. 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

That's the Midland Big Band, a Dutch orchestra that continues the tradition of American big bands. We heard SOS El Amor, That's Love, composed by Pepe Iglesias, a South American comedian who also wrote songs. You've got the Retro Cocktail Hour on the air again from right here at the Underground Martini Bunker. I'm Daryl Brogdon, holding down the fort right here. Thank you for hanging out. In the hour ahead, we'll hear Mr. Bongo and his orchestra from the album Naked City, also the Tokyo Panorama Mambo Boys, with music from Mission Impossible, some Doctor Jazz from a movie called The Interns, and Group One sings Mancini. Not only that, but you'll find new tunes by the Black Olive Jazz Band, guitarist Urban Zotel, and the Rossino Serrano Big Band. Okay, cocktail astronauts, let your ears throw a party your feet aren't invited to on the Retro Cocktail Hour.

There's a new one by pianist Joshua Cipolla on his album Mid-Century Modern. We just heard Tuxedos on the Beach. Coming up in the Retro Cocktail Hour, we'll hear from an album called Jazz from Great TV Shows, featuring music by Bob Mercy from early 60s TV. So here's one now by singer Dolores Hawkins. She first sang on the radio at the age of 5 and worked with Gene Krupa's band in the late 1940s and then went solo in the 50s. Dolores is another one of those fine singers who made the mistake of being born too late. By the time her career was up and running, rock and roll was a thing, and she is largely forgotten by the music industry today, which is a shame. Here's Dolores Hawkins. It's Cha-Cha time.

There's one by Det Moore and his orchestra, Vibraphonics. Det Moore is another phony name. No idea who this was for sure, but it's a fair bet it was Bob Mercy who composed all the tunes on this album. Jazz from great TV shows. Also in that set, Jack Costanzo and his orchestra from an album called Naked City, featuring Mr. Bongo on a bunch of TV and movie tunes. We heard Baubles, Bangles, and Beads. Thanks so much for being here at the Underground Martini Bunker for another Retro Cocktail Hour. I'm Daryl Brogdon. And shortly, music from Mission Impossible, done by Billy May and by the Tokyo Panorama Mambo Boys. The Retro Cocktail Hour is heard each and every week on stations like WXLU Radio Lex in Lexington, Kentucky, WESM Salisbury, Maryland, and Jefferson Public Radio, serving Southern Oregon and Northern California. 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

That's called Santa Monica Blues. It's by Kenyon Hopkins, and it's for a movie entitled The Yellow Canary. This was 1963. It was a movie designed to turn Pat Boone into a hard-drinking tough guy. Yeah, good luck with that. The music, though, was first-rate, as you'd expect from the great Kenyon Hopkins. He had some tremendous players on this one, too. Guitarist Kenny Burrell, trumpeter Clark Terry, and that's Lalo Schifrin at the keys. We'll hear more from Lalo Schifrin in a minute, and next half hour, new tunes by guitarist Urban Zotel and by the Black Olive Jazz Band. Okay, so you might be familiar with a series of albums released by the Reader's Digest Company. They put out hundreds of albums featuring easy listening music, country music, big bands, etc. One of those albums is called As You Remember Them. And it's the Billy May Orchestra doing a bunch of familiar tunes from movies and 60s pop songs. This is Lalo Schifrin's Mission Impossible theme on the Retro Cocktail Hour.

There's a new one by guitarist Urban Zotel, Bright Lights and Flying Cars. Music from the album Concrete Jungle, here on the Retro Cocktail Hour. Also a pair of tunes from Mission Impossible, Jim on the Move and Mission Blues, done there by the Tokyo Panorama Mambo Boys. These guys were around in the 90s, then split up, and more recently got back together for a new album in 2008. Still to come on the show, we'll hear from the Rocino Serrano Big Band, a smoking Mexican band with a new album. What are the best-dressed retronauts wearing this season? That's easy. They're wearing Retro Cocktail Hour t-shirts, sweatshirts, and lapel pins, enjoying drinks from one of our awesome cocktail glasses. And how to get this wonderful stuff? That also is easy. Just go to retrococktail.org and click on Store.

There's a tune by the Baragazzi Group, a band led by reed man Giancarlo Baragazzi. They did a lot of work for Italian production libraries in the 1970s. Some of their records are now being reissued. We heard Velvet Lips from the album Woman's Colors. Well, we're into our last half hour, and it features tunes by Group One, a vocal group that riffs on music by Henry Mancini. That is just ahead. Next, it's Rocino Serrano's Modern Orchestra. He was born in Madrid, but went to Mexico in the 80s, and he's carved out a career as a composer for film, theater, and dance, as well as leading this big band. It's filled with some of the Mexican jazz scene's leading lights, including saxophonist Tim Mayer, who's the musical director for the Waitiki Seven. The new album is Coalescencia, and from that, here's Relojes on the Retro Cocktail Hour.

Lou Busch and his orchestra, The Wild Ones. You're on the Retro Cocktail Hour. Before that, Sally's Tomato, done by Group One, a vocal group led by George Wilkins. They did an album in 1966 called The Brothers Go to Mothers and Others, a collection of tunes by Henry Mancini. And we heard Toss Me a Scalpel, music by Leith Stevens for the movie The Interns, 1962. Well, look at that, why don't you? We've used up another hour. I'm Daryl Brogdon. Thank you kindly for listening, and here's hoping you'll make it our way again real soon. Meantime, stream the show on demand at retrococktail.org and at mixcloud.com. We'll leave you with another tune by Henry Mancini. This is a medley of a Mancini tune, Slow Hot Wind, with Key Largo. This is the Black Olive Jazz Band with singer Kay Kostopoulos on the Retro Cocktail Hour.

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Delmarva Public.

Harry Scholer playing clarinet in tribute to Benny Goodman, Reflections on the Art of Swing. And Weekend Jazz has the Fraser McPherson Quartet now. How deep is the ocean?

Ah, she was great. Maxine Sullivan, I Thought About You. Pharaoh's Gold. That was David Fathead Newman right before that. And a bossa nova classic now from Stan Getz, Grungy Amor.

That is the Balcony Big Band. The title is Negril. I'm Bob Studebaker. Here's how we wrap up the hour. A little something different here. Guitarist Adam Rose, his tune Palm Tree Breeze, and Dexter Moses plays flute.

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A weekend jazz with Crotty, Corman, and Phipps. It's Ron Crotty playing bass, Tony Corman the guitarist, Frank Phipps playing the bass clarinet, and the old favorite there, I've Never Been in Love Before. Up next is saxophonist and composer Ken Partica and his new standard quintet. This features some different percussion, something very emblematic of Indian music. Kalyan Pathak plays the tabla here, and the title is Another Time, Another Place.

0: Hi, I'm Leanne Hansen in Bethany Beach. 50 years ago, I began my career in public radio. Now, after retiring as host of NPR's Weekend Edition Sunday, I listen to my hometown stations every day for classical music, jazz, rhythm, and news. I'm also a sustaining member. 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
1: 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Lows level off around 71 overnight under overcast skies with storms likely, southeasterly winds 5 to 10 miles an hour. A mix of clouds and sun Sunday, chance for storms, high temperatures reach up to 85. That's a look at your forecast from Delmarva Public Media. I'm meteorologist Derek Height. Right now, 75.

an English singer named Alison Moyet, that old devil called love. Before that, George Cable's Klimo was the title, and now Eric Lilly, his trio, and his song, Tricycle.

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Robbie Edwards playing tenor sax. Sweet Screamin' Jones playing the baritone sax. That's called Better Go. Red Norvo now and Buddy Collette. A little bit of the West Coast sound of the 50s here with Red Sails.

Thank you very much, folks. Thank you. We're going to knock out one of them little cute little numbers I kind of wrote myself for you this time. The title of this number, Someday. Take it out.

Mr. Armstrong there with Someday. And now to wrap up this edition of Weekend Jazz, Danilo Perez is the pianist, Klaus Ogerman conducting the orchestra, and a beautiful tune titled Across the Crystal Sea.

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Hello, and welcome to a really nice collection of music for the weekend. I'm Bob Studebaker. Ella Fitzgerald sings us into this collection, Sophisticated Lady. The

They are called Jazz Organics, and that is Philosopher's Walk. Welcome to Sunday Jazz. Tamara Tooney sings a Stevie Wonder tune now. This is Moon Blue.

0: Hello, I'm Guy Rothbun, welcoming you to the Club McKinsey, your 1920s jazz speakeasy, heard every Saturday morning at 7. This program features the well-known artists like Louis Armstrong, as well as the lesser-known like Louis Russell. Overall, it's the best of early jazz and its roots. Join me here for an excursion through the 1920s on WESM.
1: 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Cloudy overnight, with storms likely. Lows dip down to about 71. Winds out of the south, 5 to 10 miles an hour. Chance of thunderstorms, Sunday, 85. And that's a look at your forecast from Delmarva Public Media. I'm meteorologist Derek Height. Currently, 75.

Sunday Jazz with Etta Jones right there, and Baby, I'm Yours. Saxophonist Roxy Koss, before that, one of her own tunes titled Waiting. Kenny Burrell now, guitarist Kenny Burrell. Joe Henderson plays sax, and this is I Didn't Know About You.

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I really like that. That's the Reed Hoysen Project. Dinner at the Borges was written by the pianist on the track, Don DePaulis. Jeff Bush tearing it up on trombone. J.D. Chase and James Moore both playing trumpet. Eric DeFate on tenor sax. Eric Lawrence on baritone sax. And again, that is Dinner at the Borges. And Chris Connor's next.

Cannonball Adderley, a terrific big band, and a Dizzy Gillespie tune, Dizzy's Business. Joao Donato played Palo Avesso, and a gentle finish for the collection now from Miles Davis and I Loves You Porgy.

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Thank you for putting some jazz into your Sunday. I'm Bob Studebaker with a whole lot of really good music, and no hurry whatsoever. Just going to take my time, enjoy one really good song after another, and I hope you stick around for the whole ride. That's Tali Manon, a singer from South Africa, on a Paris street from her album 24 Strathay. That's the address where she grew up in Durban, South Africa. John Shannon plays guitar right now with bassist Anton DeFay. James Johnson III is the drummer. This is Con Alma.

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2: 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Cloudy overnight with storms likely. Lows level off around 73. Winds out of the south 5 to 10 miles an hour. Chance for storms Sunday. High temperatures reach up to 84. Overcast skies. And that's a look at your forecast from Delmarva Public Media. I'm meteorologist Derek Height. Right now, it's 75 degrees.

Yep, that was Van Morrison, along with Annie Ross and Georgie Fame. And the lyrics were written by John Hendricks to go to the music put together by Harry Sweets Edison. That's called Centerpiece. John Arabagon before, playing alto sax, January Dream, the title. And a tenor saxophone legend is next. This is Zoot Sims, 1978 recording of Cole Porter's Dream Dancing.

0: Hi, I'm Leanne Hansen in Bethany Beach. 50 years ago, I began my career in public radio. Now, after retiring as host of NPR's Weekend Edition Sunday, I listen to my hometown stations every day for classical music, jazz, rhythm, and news. I'm also a sustaining member. 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

pianist Frank Cotamundo and a great treatment of Blues March right there. I'm Bob Studebaker. Thank you for letting jazz be a part of your Sunday. Billy Strayhorn's Something to Live For here, played by Buddy DeFranco with Dave McKenna.

And just about at the end of this collection of Weekend Jazz Now. Thanks for coming along with me. I'm Bob Studebaker. Hope you've enjoyed it as much as I have. That's Jackie Ryan. And a great saxophonist wraps it up. This is Eddie Harris playing Born to be Blue.

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This is Sunday Jazz, where you will find some of the legends of jazz and some great young artists just now building their reputations. Yeah, talk about legends. Paul Desmond on alto sax, Chet Baker the trumpeter, and Jim Hall the guitarist with You'd Be So Nice to Come Home To. Keeping with that theme of legends, Herbie Hancock and Wayne Shorter are backing up Joni Mitchell right now with a Gershwin tune.

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1: 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Cloudy skies expected overnight, with storms likely. Lows level off around 73. Winds out of the south, 5 to 10 miles an hour. Overcast again Sunday. Chance of thunderstorms. Daytime highs approaching 84. That's a look at your forecast from Delmarva Public Media. I'm meteorologist Derek Height. Currently, it's 75 degrees.

Yeah, the one and only Sarah Vaughan, recorded with trumpeter Clifford Brown. That was September song. And we heard trumpeter Jeremy Pelt before that, Clairvoyant. I'm Bob Studebaker. Thank you very much for, well, letting jazz be a part of your Sunday. Up next is Alexa Tarantino and Wisp After Wisp.

0: 2022 poll by the UK Office for Health Improvement showed that nearly 7 out of 10 people experience a feeling of dread on Sundays about the week ahead. Well, WESM is giving the Sunday blues a whole new meaning. 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

Lauren Kinnon with my Painted Lady Butterfly right there. And a real favorite of mine now. It's an early Duke Ellington composition. This recording happened in 2000. It's Dan Barrett with Echoes of Harlem.

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Bassist and composer Dwayne Dolphin, a track from his album Indigenous, titled that is G-Mood. David Budway was the pianist, and Roger Humphreys played drums. Trombonist Steve Turay is next. In this edition of Sunday Jazz, Sagico is the title.

0: I'm David Remnick. Each week on the New Yorker Radio Hour, we take the time to sit down and make sense of what's happening in the world. I'll talk with some of the best journalists working today, like Jelani Cobb on racial justice, Jane Mayer on Washington, and so many more. 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
2: 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Chance of thunderstorms today. Otherwise, cloudy skies expected. Daytime highs approaching 84. Southwest winds 5 to 10 miles an hour. Lows dip down to about 70 tonight, mainly clear. And that's a look at your forecast from Delmarva Public Media. I'm meteorologist Derek Height. Currently 75.

Mark Winkler and Cheryl Benteen together right there. Flutist Nico Reto performed Emily, and it's pianist Kenny Barron now, his tune Calypso.

0: familiar voice is back on WESM and WSDL on Monday and Wednesday mornings from 9 to 12. 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

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And only last year, everything seemed so sure. 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

Johnny Hartman with John Coltrane, Billy Strayhorn's Lush Life. 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

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Embrace the chase, get back in the race. Third time's the charm. Your dreams are ripe for taking, but mistakes you keep on making. Don't sell the farm. Stick with your heart.

Third Time's the Charm. It's the title of his third album, and his name is Benny Banach III. He's the trumpeter and the vocalist. He's a composer, a young guy that does it all. And I really like that. Again, that is Benny Banach III with Third Time's the Charm. As we approach the end of, well, what I hope you agree has been a very nice collection of jazz, perfect for a Sunday. I'm Bob Studebaker. Had a great time putting it together and playing it, and I thank you for coming along for the ride. And I thank you for your support as well. It is jazz support that comes from listeners that keeps jazz on the radio. All right, time to wrap it up. This will get us just about to the top of the hour. This is Tim Warfield, and the title of this is Theme for Malcolm.

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Tonight was a tough week, but hey, we made it here. And it's time to give God some glory and praise with some wonderful gospel music. So let's go ahead and get it started. We are going to begin this set with a classic from Minister Keith Pringle and the Pentecostal Community Choir. It's a classic for sure, yep. Call Him Up. We are going to end this set with another classic from the late, great Lee Williams and the Spiritual QC's I Can't Give Up. Yes, we're live on the beautiful campus of the University of Maryland Eastern Shore in historical Princess Anne, Maryland. And we're streaming at DelmarvaPublicMedia.org.

My name is Clifton Henry Dennis Jr. Everyone calls me country, and yes, you are riding aboard the gospel terrain.

0: one of my favorite Lee Williams songs. Listen here, let's keep the music moving. In this set, you're going to hear from David Daughtry, the name of the song, That's Why I Praise Him. You're going to hear a classic from the late, great Willie Neal in the Gospel Keynotes. You're going to hear from Doe, Mighty Long Way. Let's start this set off with Have You Ever, featuring Rain. This is from Fred Hammond, Keith Statton, and Marcus Cole on WESM 91.3. This is your choice for gospel music.
1: You know, the biggest prison some of us live in is the penitentiary of other people's opinions.

I tell you, this song is nothing but pure energy. I love it. I love it. Let's go ahead and keep on pushing. This is a total vibe. Jabari Johnson is going to be on this song. He is the feature. The artist is Tonya Baker. The name of the song, Forever God. You're going to hear a classic from the Christianettes, Ain't No Way I Can Lose. A Hawkins Family classic done over by Tina Campbell. The name of the song, Thank You, Lord. That will take us to the top of the hour, right here on WESM 91.3.

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Cliff Tongue, Henry Dennis Jr. Everyone calls me country. You are riding aboard the gospel train. The name has not changed. It's still the same. And we are traversing. Yes, we are. This is the second hour. And this is how we are going to go ahead and get into it. The Williams Singers, come on up here with Like I Said I Would. You're also going to hear from the Mississippi Mass Choir in this set as well. And we are going to get into a song that is becoming one of my faves. One Word. Dr. Marcus D. Cosby. Yes, we're live on the beautiful campus of the University of Maryland Eastern Shore in historical Princess Anne, Maryland. And we're streaming at Delmarva Public Media.

I would love to take this time to send a shout out to everyone celebrating a birthday in the month of September. May God give you many, many more wonderful birthdays.

I tell you, this song right here, I just love it. I love it. Let's go ahead and keep on moving. When you keep the music moving, it's just a great thing. So, you are getting ready to hear something new from Pastor Shirley Caesar and Tammy Caesar. Also in this set, you're going to hear from the Jones family. They're going to be here soon in November. Just saw them on Monday in Dover. Woo-wee. You're not going to want to miss them when they come here. We're also going to hear from the Loving Sisters in this set. They're going to be here pretty soon as well. And oh my gosh, that's all I'm going to say. This is the Gospel Train.

I would love to take this time to send a shout out to all of the area churches and the wonderful pastors and anyone who serves in God's house. We love and appreciate you.

This got that little quartet bounce, don't it? I'm digging it. I'm digging it. That is Dexter Walker and Zion Movement. My soul says yes. Let's go ahead and keep on moving. You see the time. One of my favorite jazz vocalists. I love this cat. I remember when he came here. Oh, I was like crazy. I was the only one in the audience that was going whoop, whoop, like he was singing church music. The name of the song, Take Me to the Alley. The name of the artist, Gregory Porter. We're going to hear from Meacham Clark, and this is featuring Pastor Curtis Johnson, Mighty Long Way. You're going to hear from the late, great Bishop Norman Hutchins, Lift Him Up Higher. The 8-bit big band will take us to the top of the hour with Super Mario Praise Break. Stay tuned at the top of the hour because we got something wonderful lined up for you right here on the Gospel Train. Yeah.

You know, sometimes it might seem like you want to give up, but I'm here to tell you, don't you do that. The race is not given to the swift nor the strong, but it's given to the one that can keep on running. So you got to keep on running because it's all about endurance. You got this.

Calvary United Methodist Church will be celebrating Usher's Day, honoring those who serve with faithfulness. The guest preacher will be Johnny L. Palmer, Sr., pastor of Collins Temple AME Church in Snow Hill, Maryland. 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I would rather be a doorkeeper in the house of God than dwell in the tent of the wicked. Thank you to all ushers for your dedication, service, and unwavering commitment. Serving at the door, watching in faith, leading with love. The host pastor is Carolyn Schofield. So come on out and let's march around the church like they used to do.

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0: Well, good morning. Welcome aboard the Gospel Train. Of course, my name is Clifton Henry Dennis Jr. Everyone calls me Country. And just like I told you, we have an interview. I have a person on the phone that everyone knows, but I'm going to let him introduce himself. Hey, good morning.
1: Good morning. You're talking to Timothy Water, the first.
0: How you doing?
1: I'm doing well. How are you doing today, Sam?
0: I'm doing pretty good. Elder Timothy Waters the First, that's who we're talking to. Well, of course, I call you Pop. Okay, let's go ahead and get into it. We just lost a legend, Dr. Carolyn Douglas. I know her from We're on the Lord's Side, the WMBC Ensemble.
1: Yeah.
0: And of course, she is Pop's sister.
1: Yes, it is.
0: So we're going to have a little conversation. Take us back to the beginning. How did the WMBC Ensemble get started at Weeping Mary Baptist Church? And who were some of the people who helped shape the group in those early days?
1: Well, the WMBC Ensemble actually came out of the Weeping Mary Young Adults, which was formed by our new pastor at the time, Reverend Henson F. Brooks Sr. in 1974. When he was on trial, the first thing he asked for was, where are my young people? And the young people at the time were anywhere from 28, 27, 28, all the way back to me when I was around 20 or so. The older groups, of course, which were legendary as well, Sacred Doves and the Baptist Jubilees, had kept the church running on first and third Sunday. So the ensemble started out of the Weeping Mary Young Adults. We were more of a choir then. And that's how it virtually started. I guess we sang in that mode for probably 2 or 3 years or so. And what happened was, as you well know, or you remember probably, you were a lot younger, that was the heyday of the anniversaries. We basically traveled Friday, Saturday, and Sunday. We usually end up doing a full concert. And some of the group got to the point where, it wasn't really convenient for them to travel every weekend like we were doing. And so we decided that, we would sort of split up. We were still at the same church, but those that didn't mind the travel and the support of the other groups in the area, we would go to the anniversaries and so forth. And that's how the ensemble sort of started, basically.
0: Right.
1: I asked the church at a church meeting, would it be okay if we used the WMBC, which is basically Weeping Mary Baptist Church Ensemble. We rarely called ourselves the whole name, but that's what the WMBC stood for, Weeping Mary Baptist Church Ensemble. And from there, we changed from having a pianist as our main musician to guitars, which I played the lead.
0: Man, come on, talk about
1: Brother Mike
0: it.
1: Hammond played the bass. And from there is how it started. Carolyn had been a part of the Young Adults, and my cousin brother Gerald and so forth. And so we just started. That's how it started. We started from that, and we went on from there.
0: Awesome. So what was it about the WMBC Ensemble that made the group special, not just musically, but spiritually? What did you remember about the rehearsals, the fellowship?

0: the ministry that you guys share together?
1: Well, the thing that really made us special in the beginning was because we had a lineup of men and women, but we were also playing guitars, and we were in essence singing quartet with a chorus type environment, especially since we were sort of raised on quartet. You know, Carolyn and I were raised on quartet, and the rest, most of the rest followed along. And so that's one of the special things. Rehearsals were somewhat, I'm not going to say difficult, but they used to get on my nerves.
0: I understand where you're coming from.
1: Because they, you know, in my estimation, they didn't rehearse right. They didn't rehearse well. And I used to, you know, I used to have a fit nearly everywhere. I'd just be in the uproar. Oh, this and that.
0: And, I can relate. And, I can relate.
1: You know, and one day the Lord, I was working, and the Lord asked me a question directly. You know, the Lord asks you a question directly sometimes. And he said, let me ask you something. And I said, yes, sir. He first of all, he said, whose roof is that? I said, it's yours. And of course, this is after we'd had a couple other presidents at the time. I was the leader at that time, and I've been the leader ever since. So you're talking 50 years pretty much now. And he said, he asked me again, he said, whose group is that? And I said, it's yours. He said, that's right. He said, now let me ask you another question. I said, yes, sir. He said, have you ever taken them out and they haven't done the job? I said, no, sir, they haven't. He said, that's right. Said, thoroughbreds don't run the race when they're training. They run the race when the race is on. I said, yes, sir. And that was the last time I was angry and upset at the rehearsal. They thought I'd lost my mind.
0: Right.
1: Because when I usually I was always up in the air, you know. And that next rehearsal, I was very quiet, you know. If they didn't sing but one song or two songs, I was very cool. And I was very quiet. And they were almost like, you know, they were almost whispering, what's wrong with Tim? What's wrong with this? You done gone crazy. What's happening? You know, they even asked my wife, you know, what's happening? What's going on? Well, you know, I had a talk with the Lord.
0: He
1: informed me that this was his group. And he had them. And they did what they were supposed to do when they were on in the church. So I stopped.
0: And that was just the end of it. You know, it was just like, you know, that's what it is.
1: That was that was the end of discussion. You know, I didn't do any more arguing, I didn't do any more fussing, things of that nature. Hey, I let them do, and the fact of the matter was, when we did go to minister, especially in that was the early part of it, when we went to minister, you know, we ended up being a blessing, and we blessed the people, and we enjoyed ourselves, you know. That's pretty much it. That was one of the main things about it. Like I said, rehearsals were kind of crazy, but, you know, they did the job, so I left it alone.
0: So you had the unique experience of serving in the ensemble alongside your sister, the late, and I have to say, great Carolyn Douglas. What do you remember most about Carolyn as a singer and a sister and a member of the ensemble?
1: As a singer, Carolyn was underrated. She was the featured female singer. Unless we were out alive, they saw her. But most of the time, people were sort of more focused on Russell and I. But she was an outstanding singer. I mean, if you ever get a chance, or anybody's ever listened to Lord's Side, we are on the Lord's Side. You know, that was her in her fullness. And then we did Servant's Prayer, to which I sang it, and then she backed me up in a sort of a high reverb status. And then, you know, it was she had a voice on her. I mean, her voice was unique. It wasn't like every, you know, a lot of females have a certain familiarity to a female voice.
0: Yes.
1: But her voice was far different than that. Like I said, when you hear her sing, if you hear her sing, you could really see it. And of course, when the anointing got on, and she really did go to work there.
0: Right.
1: So, you know, now as a sister, as a big sister, put it this way. I think that everybody, you may feel the same way about yours, but I couldn't have got a better big sister, you know, because she was I was the big little brother, because she, you know, she was never as tall as I was, but she was fierce. And she was a protector, you know. Don't mess with my little brother. Don't hurt him, because you know if you do that, it's gonna be trouble. And she made that clear.
0: How them sisters are.
1: Yep. Mm-hmm. She made that clear to one of my friends that don't worry. And so, you know, that was her. Let me say it like this. She made it easy to do what I needed to do as the leader. You know how it is. You have people in your life that if they're there, then you have a ease about you. There's a relaxation about you. And that's where she was. That's what she brought to me. You know, I'm being very personal about that. That's what she brought to me. And pretty much to the group as well.
0: Right. So here we go. Stories. Situations, things that happen on the road or when you was in a concert singing or at a church or whatnot. What is one of your most memorable stories about the ensemble and about you traveling with your sister and, you know, things of that nature? What is one story that sticks out the most for you?
1: One of the stories that sticks out the most would probably get close to home to you. The Fruit and Harmonizers. You remember that?
0: Yes.
1: Legendary Fruit and Harmonizers. Well, they used to have their anniversary. They used to celebrate their anniversary in different locations. And this particular time, they were down at Ironshire at Calvary.
0: They were home.
1: There you go. Yeah, there you go. And they were there, and we were on the, you know, we were there on their anniversary. And my Uncle Irvin Church, I called it, he started singing Help Me, Lord by the Dixie Hummingbirds. And when they got to the Help Me, Lord part, basically, the spirit broke out in the church. And the ensemble broke out. And basically, we were almost doing like a conga line around the church, singing, help me, oh, help me, Lord. The word is not bad, but it was so forceful and so powerful that basically they had to shut the church down and tell us, y'all got to go home.
0: Are you serious?
1: Oh, yeah. It was the old, you ain't got to go home, but you got to get out of here.
0: You got to get out of here.
1: And we were still singing. Well, we loaded up, and we got into the cars. Well, I was in the car with Russell, and Russell put on by the Sensational Nightingales, we need the Lord to send down more power. And when that song come on, well, we had Dixie Everett in the car with us. Mm-hmm. Dixie got happy in the car. And the next thing we know, Dixie's jumped out of the car.
0: Oh, my goodness.
1: And she's running up and down Ironshire Station Road. Well, my brother, Cousin Gerald, he's out on the main drag. He sees us stop. He stops his car. And we're in like three or four different cars. Well, next thing you know, everybody's out of the cars. And we're still singing, Help Me, Lord.
0: Oh, my goodness.
1: Oh, it's a time. And I mean, we're out there for quite a while.
0: Are you serious?
1: It came to the point where the state trooper pulled up on us.
0: Oh, my God.
1: This one thing about Carolyn. Carolyn was in, she was in the spirit, and she started running across one of the fields. And Bobby, her husband, was with her, and I told him, Bobby, go get her. So she's running across this field, and Bobby ran up beside her. He never stopped her. He just gently turned her around, and she ran right back toward the road. and it was still going on. And like I said, the state police pulled up and was like, "What?" And I went to him, and he said, "What's going on here?" And I said, "Sir." I said, "Sir, this is the Holy Ghost."
0: Uh-oh.
1: He said, "Well, you got to take it somewhere." He said, "You can't be here to know this." So we finally ushered everybody back in the cars, and we went over to, now this will help a lot of people as well. We went over to Aunt Frances' house, which is the legendary Frances,
0: the one and only Sacred Dove.
1: Who was our advisor? So this is it's actually the Saturday night before Easter Sunday. And so we went over there, and we're still having service over there at our house, and it's like 11, 12 o'clock at night. Carolyn and Bobby have gone home. And so we started praying that they come, because Bobby at the time, Bobby wasn't as close to the Lord. And so we started praying. Next thing we know, at the door, we hear a knock on the door. And there's Carolyn and Bobby. That night, Bobby got saved at Aunt Frances' house.
0: Wow.
1: And so, and as we left that morning, we were singing, I Believe It, that the gospel traveler just sang, or as he's called, Dorothy Dixon.
0: Dorothy Dixon,
1: were singing, I Believe It, Jesus died to set me free. On the cross, he bore my... Well, we sang that Sunday morning at church. And that morning, as we were singing it, something got a hold of me, as they could say. And I was on my way shouting out the door, and my dad grabbed me and turned me around like Carolyn did the night before. That was a story, and that's a story, but that's the truth. We had one that he kept going like he was falling in, and you know how deep the ditches are there and on the Oncharted State.
0: Yes, sir.
1: Every time he'd get near that ditch, something would snatch him and bring him back toward the middle of the road. It was amazing.
0: Oh, man.
1: But that's one of the greatest stories we had and times we had, because the Lord was moving on us all the time.
0: Right. And you know, back then, things were just so different when it came to church back then, opposed to, you know, now. You know, it just was so different. So, how did she get the nickname Pooch?
1: She had the nickname when I came along. So,
0: are you serious?
1: So she was just Pooch. That was, you know.
0: So she's always been
1: always been Pooch or Poochie. Now that her grandkids sort of shorten it up, but pretty much in the family, when we first came along, she was Poochie. You know. So,
0: if she was here, what do you think her thoughts would be today about the ensemble and her moments and the traveling and everything that you guys did?
1: That we had a great impact on the area, as far as what we left as a example and a legacy for some of the singers that were here. Some of them are still singing now, you know, some of them are still in it now. Some of them got their, you know, got their start. One of note, and of course she's gone on to be with the Lord now, but we sang at Greater Faith and what they call Coverdale Crossroads. And in that service there was a young man, he was a teenager at the time, but his name was Norman Hutchins. And after hearing us sing, especially Russell and I, that's when he decided that he was going to make his career in music.
0: Wow.
1: So we've had things like that, and that's a blessing from the Lord, you know.
0: Right. I mean, right.
1: For a young man to basically, you know, leave the country, you know, the countryside or this area, and go to Los Angeles and make a name for himself and become, you know, worldwide noted. That, you know, that's a blessing. You know, to God be the glory. Now her heart was always with young people. That was her thing. And if, you know, if you were at the service, she had a boatload of God children. I mean, she had five of her own.
0: Yes.
1: And that's just what she did. I mean, she just loved children. She loved young people. And, you know, and that was one of the things that, you know, I believe she would have been so happy about, to watch our children and other children that have taken off and gone into music, just on those things alone. I mean, you think about, I mean, of course, you know, Kim and Erica played drums, my children.
0: Yes.
1: And of course, her grandchildren, D'Angelo, Juanita, also. But then you also have Aaron Camper.
0: Yeah, my goodness, he's
1: Bishop
0: doing so
1: Camper
0: well.
1: And Charlotte's son, they're doing so well. Right. And you know, that kind of thing. You got on my other side, you have Brandon and Tanisha, and you know, and of course got the Beanies were a part of me because I was married into the family. That would be one of the great things I think that she would be proud of, and that we had influenced the young people. But then on top of that, I think, as much as that, she would have been proud of the many times that the Lord used us to minister.
0: Right.
1: Besides just the singing part. Number one, we never believed in the old statement they say, you know, well, you know, it takes the word to save you. You know, singing won't save you. Well, that's not true. If you sing the word is still powerful. We never took that to believe, you know, as a statement. I mean, preachers seem to say that, or had were saying that all the time. Well, it takes the word to save you. Well, it does. But the word sung is the word. It's still got powerful. It's still got anointing. And truth be told, of course, we know this. There are more people that are usually going to come out to a singing than they are to a revival many times.
0: Right, right.
1: And so what you do is, if you take the word of God, you take Jesus to people, even in the midst of a singing concert, then guess what? He's going to do the work. You know, he's going to make it. He's going to save, heal, and deliver in that service, as long as you've got him as the main character, shall we say.
0: You know what? I think I'm going to end it on this note here. I just want to say, the WMBC Ensemble is one of the greats of our time. So many people

0: just like you mentioned, the James family. So many of those groups have built a bridge for so many of us. And for that, I just want to say thank you. Your legacy will always live on. It will. We're going to do a tribute to Dr. Carolyn Douglas. But once again, I just want to say thank you so much, Pop, for hanging out with me to just talk about everything. You know, it's really cool when we talk about each other and we remember and we hold each other up as great. So we're going to do a tribute, of course. We're on the Lord's side, yes. And Little Bro did a special version of We're on the Lord's Side. You might didn't get to hear it good at the homegoing, so I'm going to play that as well. He took her voice and put it in a remake that he is going to be releasing under the New Wings Over Galilee later on. Of course, her voice won't be on that version. It'll be some other guest female vocalist along with Pop. But this here is really special. So just check it out and let's make it do what it do. Love you, Pop.
1: Love you too, son. Thank you for having me. Thank you for being a blessing and honoring my sister and the whole family. And to all those that are listening, God bless you, everyone. And whatever you do, stay on the Lord's side.
0: Come on with it. Let's go.

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It's nice.

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That's just so wonderful. They played this at the home going, but everybody didn't really hear it, so I just had to play it again. Listen, I love every one of y'all, and I'm constantly praying for you. You know where I'm at if you need me. All right, let's go ahead and keep it moving. I might as well go ahead and keep it going on the quartet situation. DJ Allen, my rock on.

We just heard something new from Brock Mack. The name of the song, Reach Out. I love that right there. We also heard from the Judah Band, I Believe God Will Do. Yes, I definitely believe that God will do. Well, let's go ahead and push on through to the 9 o'clock hour. How We Need You, featuring Kirk Franklin, Eric Dawkins, and Zaccardi Cortez. Josh Copeland, Nobody But Jesus. Lisa Knowles Smith and those award-winning Browns. Something new from them, Goodness. The Hill City Collective, along with Dietrich Haddon and Lillian Lloyd, will take us to that 9 o'clock.

My ways have not always been perfect. And my life has not always been beautiful. No matter how much I think I have it all together, I must humbly acknowledge before you.

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Yes, my name is Clifton Henry Dennis Jr. Everyone calls me Country. I'm your conductor. The gospel train, we are rolling right along. I dare not stop the flow. So let's go ahead and keep it moving and start off with

0: I would like to take this time to send a shout out to all of the area churches, all of the pastors, and everyone who serves in the house of God. Keep on doing what you're doing.
1: Those of you that know you got the Holy Ghost and you're not ashamed, I want you to come down. We're going to shout, y'all, because I feel a dance in my spirit.
2: Yes, sir.
1: Those of you that know you got the Holy Ghost

We just heard from Otis Kemp along with Tasha Page, Lockhart Church Parking Lot. We also heard from Men of Praise with Holy Ghost Praise. I tell you, that is just pure energy right there. We're vibing right along. My name is Cliff Tone, Henry Dennis Jr. Everyone calls me country. You're riding aboard the gospel train. The name has not changed. It's still the same. And up next is Jabari Johnson, Can't Stop, on WESM 91.3 Princess.

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where I would normally come in. But listen, I just want to come on in here and push you on through, because I don't want to interrupt the music anymore. Not this week. It's just got a wonderful vibe. So listen, you know I love you guys. Thank you so much for listening and hanging out with me. Coming down to the end of our journey. So let's go ahead and keep it moving. Terrell Hall. I love this cat right here. The name of the song, a classic, Near the Cross. And then Jacalyn Carr is going to come up here with the live version of History. I'm telling you, this right here is just a total recall. That's the only way that I can explain it. I love y'all.

0: hate to cut in, but that guy, doesn't he remind you of Reverend Brandon Gale, First Baptist? Come on.
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My name is Clifton Henry Dennis Jr. Everyone calls me Country, and listen here, I just want to tell you this. 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

listening to 91.3 WESM, Princess Anne, a service of the University of Maryland Eastern Shore and Salisbury University. 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

0: Washington, D.C., this is Weekend Edition. I'm Aisha Roscoe. Good morning. Republicans are hoping for a boost from the midterm convention, but even GOP lawmakers are questioning President Trump's promise of big payments to American adults. And AI fears abound. We talked to an expert who says existential concerns promoted by the companies may be overshadowing the current harm from the tech.
1: And I'm hesitant because it's a narrative that actually is beneficial for companies that are looking for immense investment, right?
0: Plus, the standout movies from the Toronto International Film Festival. It's Sunday, September 13th. News is next.
2: Live from NPR News in Washington, I'm Windsor Johnston. President Trump is downplaying stark warnings about the potential dangers of rapidly advancing artificial intelligence.
3: We're leading China in AI. We're the most sophisticated country in the world. And frankly, I want to keep it that way because whoever wins AI wins. And we can put guardrails, we can do this and that, but I think you have a lot of negative forces that are bringing it up that shouldn't be bringing it up.
2: Opponents of a broad slowdown worry that putting the brakes on development could give other countries, mainly China, an edge. But Anthropic, OpenAI, and Elon Musk are backing a slower pace, warning that the technology is advancing faster than current safeguards. The concerns are also adding pressure on Congress to consider new AI regulations. House Speaker Mike Johnson says lawmakers need to take a measured approach.
4: If they want to slow that down, that's fine. But we also at the same time have to resist Congress jumping in and imposing some sort of emergency moratorium. It's got to be done right, safely, wisely.
2: Congress has yet to pass comprehensive AI regulations. President Trump says he expects a trade deal with Canada very soon. But as Dan Karpinchuk reports, Ottawa says there are no plans to resume negotiations.
5: Speaking to journalists on his trip to Ireland Saturday, Trump was optimistic about a trade deal with Canada getting done.
3: You'll probably see a deal with Canada fairly soon.
5: His comment came less than a week since Ottawa's retaliatory measures went into effect after he slapped more tariffs on Canada 3 weeks ago. He then added new tariffs to take effect Tuesday and even bans on Canadian dairy and alcohol to kick in at the end of September. Canadian Prime Minister Mark Carney huddled with his cabinet on Friday planning out Ottawa's next move, but there's been no mention yet of more countermeasures. His Minister of Canada-U.S. Trade, Dominic LeBlanc, said although he's been in touch with the American side, there are no plans to resume formal talks. For NPR News, I'm Dan Karpinchuk in Toronto.
2: Election officials around the country are getting ready to mark National Voter Registration Day this week. NPR's Hanzi Lowong reports.
6: The window starts to close the first weekend of October for registering to vote or updating your registration for the midterm general election. That's in places including Alaska, Rhode Island, South Carolina, and the U.S. Virgin Islands. Then, October 5th is a major voter registration deadline for Arizona, Indiana, Ohio, and American Samoa. October 5th is also the last day to sign up in the southern states of Arkansas, Florida, Georgia, Kentucky, Mississippi, Tennessee, and Texas. If you're already registered, election officials recommend confirming your status and contact information before the deadline by visiting your state's official election website. Officials can remove your name from voter rolls, especially if you recently moved, changed your name, or haven't voted in a while. Hanzi Lowong, NPR News.
2: This is NPR. A documentary on the Israeli military's killing of civilians in Gaza has received the top prize at the Venice Film Festival. Israeli officials are contesting the film's allegations, as NPR's Daniel Estrin reports.
7: The documentary is called Naza. That's the Israeli military term for collateral damage. The film features 24 anonymous Israeli soldiers who discuss the tracking and killing of Hamas targets and Palestinian civilians in Gaza. The Israeli military said it categorically rejects the film's allegations. It didn't give specifics, but said soldiers' claims in the film do not match their junior level ranking and level of involvement. Former Israeli Prime Minister Naftali Bennett called the film a blood libel. The film's Israeli co-director Yuval Avraham spoke at the premiere.
8: I'm thinking of all the people, the Israeli politicians, the journalists back home who are now attacking this film, denying it without even seeing it.
7: The film got a record 25-minute standing ovation. Daniel Estrin, NPR News, Tel Aviv.
2: Saudi Arabia's shutdown of its east-west oil pipeline is raising concerns about global supplies and fuel prices. The route was hit by drone attacks.

0: tax, cutting off a major alternative to the Strait of Hormuz. Morgan Bazilian is a public policy professor at the Payne Institute.
1: There was a lot of reliance on this east-west pipelines moving millions of barrels of extra or diverted oil that couldn't get through the Strait of Hormuz one way or the other.
0: Before the shutdown, the pipeline had been moving between 4 and 5 million barrels of oil a day. This is NPR.
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6: This is Weekend Edition from NPR News. I'm Aisha Roscoe. On his way to Ireland Friday night, President Trump talked to reporters about his two-day Republican midterm convention in Dallas.
7: I would call it the convention. You call it midterm, but whether it was midterm or not, it was certainly midterm. But it was a tremendous success. It was packed.
6: Fact check. It was not packed. There were a lot of empty seats. Joining me now is NPR senior national political correspondent Mara Liasson. Good morning, Mara.
8: Good morning.
6: Crowd size is always a fixation for this president. But for the people that did attend the convention, they were or seemed enthusiastic about what Trump had to say. So did this event accomplish what he hoped it would to motivate voters?
8: Right. The purpose was to boost enthusiasm among core Republican voters, the MAGA base, who polls show are less enthusiastic about turning out in this election than Democrats are. So we're going to watch the polls to see if they start changing after this convention in House and Senate races and Trump's overall approval ratings, which are pretty low. Quinnipiac has him last week at 33%. But Donald Trump on some level understands this challenge. You heard it in the way he talked at the convention. He said it was packed, but then he looked up and saw the empty seats in the arena and he said this.
7: I got to do a little bit better in the back right there. I don't like that little skin that's showing. I'm not happy with it. That's not good. I shouldn't have looked up there.
6: Trump has been repeating his promise from the convention to give each American adult $5,000 if Republicans win in November. He calls it a dividend. What's been the reaction to this?
8: The reaction has been surprisingly tepid, even among Republicans. Some are worried that even if Congress would approve such a payout, because the president can't give away this money himself, it would cost more than $1 trillion, adding to the already historically high national debt, unless it was paid for by raising other taxes or more budget cuts. And then there's the element of whether this promise has any credibility with voters. Trump has a long list of unfulfilled promises. He was supposed to give Americans a $5,000 Doge dividend, a $2,000 tariff rebate, and of course he promised no more foreign wars and that inflation and high prices would come down immediately, and none of that has happened.
6: For some reason, they scheduled the convention the same day of the Charlie Kirk Memorial. Vice President J.D. Vance did talk about Kirk during his speech, saying he was a dear friend, but he spent more time casting Republicans as the party of common sense and Democrats as the party of, well, you know, let's take a listen.
9: The Democrats are the party of hatred. They're the party that despises America and the people who built it. They're the party that can find sympathy for the terrorists who perpetrated 9/11.
8: Yep. Well, Vance's speech was of great interest to Republicans on two different levels. Many of them are watching to see, as he lays the groundwork for his own run for the White House in 2028, can he become the inheritor of the Trump mantle? Can he come anywhere close to that deep emotional bond with the MAGA base that Trump has? Some people have called it a cult of personality. And also on another level, he was delivering the 2026 message. You heard it there. Very negative, focused on the failings of Democrats. Vance did tick through a list of what the Trump administration has done, closing the border, rolling back taxes on tips, a drop in violent crime. But he didn't name the $5,000 promise, a check promise, and he also didn't name the one big elephant in the room, which is the war in Iran. And that's a war that's very unpopular, even among Republicans. The closest thing he got to that was when Vance invoked Charlie Kirk's hatred of war in general and then made this appeal.
9: But what I'm asking you to do is do what Charlie did. Do not throw the baby out with the bathwater. Don't give the country over to a bunch of crazy people because you happen to disagree with us on a policy issue here or there.
8: But Americans are seeing at least one big policy issue, the war in Iran, as a choice by Trump that's causing them to pay high gas prices and now record high diesel prices. Even Trump himself has said those prices will stay high until after the midterms. And Republicans are hoping that they have some structural advantages that will help them overcome the enthusiasm that Democrats have, the higher turnout that Democrats have shown. They have more money, they have gerrymandering, and they have perhaps a drop in the use of mail-in voting, and they think that all of those things will help them avert a political disaster in the fall.
6: That's NPR senior national political correspondent Mara Liasson. Thank you, Mara.
8: You're welcome.
6: This week, we're starting a new segment called the Immigration Briefing. Through the midterm election, we'll get a weekly roundup and look ahead on the latest immigration news from NPR's team. This week, upheaval and chaos at immigration courts in Miami. Haitians in South Florida greet the end of temporary protected status with a mix of fear and resilience. And the latest on the pledge to outfit all ICE agents with body cameras. NPR's immigration correspondent Sergio Martinez-Beltran joins me now. Welcome.
3: Hey, Aisha. Thanks for having me.
6: You've been reporting on several immigration stories out of South Florida. Before we go deeper into your reporting, I'm curious, why Florida?
3: You know, the state of Florida as a whole is actively playing a key role in President Trump's immigration crackdown. The state highway patrol cooperates with the federal government. So, you know, they conduct traffic stops. And if the person is undocumented, they call ICE on them. But also, there are so many immigrant communities in South Florida, specifically in Miami, right? Haitians, Cubans, Venezuelans. It's a very diverse place, but also a place where immigrants are increasingly vulnerable to Trump's immigration policies. So that's why I wanted to go there.
6: So what does it look like for South Florida to be one of the centers of immigration enforcement?
3: So one of several examples, Aisha, is the Federal Immigration Court in Miami. Lately, the line to enter the court stretches 2 to 3 blocks, and it's taking people hours to get into the courtroom. And there are multiple reasons for the long lines. You know, judges there are making people show up in person rather than via webcam. Judges are also moving up the court dates of folks. Also, some immigration judges there are being assigned more than 100 cases daily. And this is new. It's called mega master calendar hearings. And what this means is that a judge sees dozens of immigrants in mass hearings. The Trump administration says this is needed to deal with a massive backlog of immigration cases. But advocates down there say all this is clearly by design to speed up deportations. Here's Billy Butch. He's a court observer with the American Friends Service Committee, which is a Quaker-run organization.
10: You put more people into proceedings on shorter notice with less resources to go around to argue their case, you're going to end up with more removal orders. And that doesn't necessarily mean people are going to be removed, but it does mean people are going to have to live without status in fear as kind of like an off-the-grid life.
6: So people are starting to live underground, including Haitians who've recently lost their legal status. Tell us more about that.
3: Yeah, you know, South Florida is home to the largest Haitian community. 350,000 Haitians nationwide recently lost their temporary protected status, or TPS, and are now facing deportation. And let me tell you, Aisha, it's eerie out there in Haitian neighborhoods. You know, Little Haiti is the heart of the Haitian community in South Florida, and usually it is bustling. There's a bunch of shops, there are churches, laundromats, and a community center where people tend to hang out. And I was really surprised by how quiet and empty those places are. Many Haitians in Little Haiti don't want to go out or to work, especially those who lost their TPS recently. You know, I talked to a registered nurse who is not leaving the house as much. A group that runs home health aid services for Holocaust survivors in South Florida says that they alone have lost 18 Haitian health aides. People are changing their routes, they're moving out of their homes, basically living in hiding. Farah Lacue has had TPS for 16 years. She says this new way of living is necessary to stay safe.
11: It has been a real fight to keep going, to keep going, to keep going. And I built my life here. So how you can ask me to put my life in a box and then to ship it to Haiti where my life can be threatened, because I am very vocal about what is going on in Haiti. So for me, it's a death sentence if I go to Haiti.
6: A death sentence. That's a really strong way to put it.
3: Yeah, and that's how many Haitians see their potential deportation to their home country. Conditions in Haiti are pretty horrible and have gotten even worse. Armed gangs have taken over the capital and are expanding. I mean, according to the UN, gangs recently massacred dozens of people, including many who were taking shelter inside a church. So this is why for many Haitians, the cancellation of temporary protected status does not make sense. But again, the Trump administration says TPS was never meant to be permanent.
6: Sergio, what are some of the things you and the immigration team will be paying attention to in the next couple of weeks?
3: So two things. Body cameras for ICE agents. The Trump administration has vowed to equip all of them with body-worn cameras this month, but it's unclear whether they have been trained on them or whether they are using them at this point. And also the future of Salvadorans with TPS. They were supposed to lose their status, but their Trump administration is quietly extending it. But like body cameras, there are a lot of unanswered questions.
6: That's NPR's Sergio Martinez Beltran. Thank you so much.
3: You're welcome.
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3: I'm Windsor Johnston with these headlines. President Trump is wrapping up a two-day visit to Ireland. He met with lawmakers and said he would love to see Ireland and Northern Ireland unified. Trump is also attending the Irish Open at his golf resort in County Clare. Emergency teams in Indonesia are searching for more than 100 people after a passenger ferry overturned in the Java Sea. The ship encountered severe weather with 243 people aboard. Officials say 107 people survived and at least six have died. The national average price of diesel has reached another record high. AAA says it now stands at $6.20 a gallon. That's up 31 cents in the last week. I'm Windsor Johnston, NPR News in Washington.
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5: This is Week in Edition from NPR News. I'm Aisha Roscoe. American men have not been dominating the tennis world like they once did decades ago. In fact, it's been 23 years since an American won the men's singles U.S. Open. But as NPR's Bill Chappell reports, a young player from Florida has a chance to change that later today.
6: Minutes after he earned a spot in the men's final at the U.S. Open, Ben Shelton spoke to the cheering crowd, as heard on ESPN.
7: I'm going to leave it all on the court. I hope you guys come and back me. Let's do this for the USA.
6: Shelton is trying to do something the USA hasn't done since 2003. That's when Andy Roddick became the last American man to win the U.S. Open. Back then, Shelton was almost 1 year old. David Schaftel is the editor of the Second Serve and Open Tennis magazine. He says no one knew the men would see two barren decades.
8: It just looked like Roddick would be the next Sampras, Agassi, McEnroe, Connors.
6: Making today's final even more significant, Shelton, who's biracial, will look to break the U.S. drought in the stadium named after the last black American man to win the tournament, Arthur Ashe, in 1968. It's also not just the U.S. Open. American men haven't won any Grand Slam singles titles since 2003. So what changed? It depends who you ask, but top young U.S. athletes are tempted away by other lucrative sports, and tennis officials have recognized they needed to invest in better coaching and more clay courts. That's partly because tennis players use much more spin today, which used to be more of a clay court strategy. Hugh Clark is a coach and analyst. He says European men who played on clay were ready to exploit spin.
9: You can create more angles if you have more spin. You can get the ball jumping off the court if you use more spin.
6: Then there's the parity issue. Schaftel says the elite players started focusing on winning more Grand Slams.
8: What happened to American men's tennis is Roger Federer and then, of course, Nadal and Djokovic. These guys are why Americans haven't won.
6: As for today's most dominant players, Jannik Sinner is out with an injury, and Carlos Alcaraz is coming back from an injury, but Shelton eliminated him in a five-set marathon. Those pulling for an American man to win in New York include Andy Roddick. Here he is on his podcast, Served.
10: Is this the time? Is this the one that we've been waiting for so long?
6: To answer that question, Shelton will face the tournament's number one seed, Alexander Zverev, whom he's never beaten. The 6'6" German won the French Open earlier this year. As for the pressure of the moment, Hugh Clark says Shelton shows signs of reaching a new level.
9: Shelton especially has shown that he can be quite clutch in big matches and in big moments.
6: Shelton says he's feeling the most confident in his game he ever has. In today's final, we'll get to see what kind of history he can make. Bill Chappell, NPR News.
5: Anthropic CEO Dario Amodei says AI companies are moving dangerously fast. In an essay posted online yesterday, he says, quote, AI brings risk. And because it is such a powerful technology, these risks are serious. This is just the latest alarming headline about artificial intelligence. On Thursday, Anthropic published a report in which it says it intervened in research being conducted using its products, fearing users may have been trying to develop bioweapons. On Tuesday, a safety researcher announced he had resigned from Anthropic because he feels it and rival OpenAI are more focused on competition than ensuring their products remain under human control. Thomas DeKayser teaches at the University of Southampton in the UK and is author of Techno Negative, A Long History of Refusing the Machine. He joins us now. Welcome to the program.
11: Hi, great to be here.
5: What do you make of Jacob Coxon's resignation from Anthropic and his claim that Anthropic and OpenAI are, quote, racing straight to self-improving superintelligence and gambling with our lives and could threaten humanity within a decade?
11: So when I read a statement of someone resigning, I'm always interested in, okay, but how did we get to that place in the first place, right? These AI agents were produced by someone. The conditions under which an AI agent goes rogue were produced by the company itself. So there's something interesting about this narrative, this sort of focus on the rogue AI rather than on the company itself.
5: I have to point out that Anthropic is a financial supporter of NPR, but obviously we don't shy away from covering them. Both companies, Anthropic and OpenAI, had models break out of testing environments and gain access to systems out in the world this summer. So it sounds like from what you're saying is that the concern is less that AI is getting stronger, but that the companies are making it stronger?
11: There's a little bit of a danger of talking about AI in terms of the sort of speculative future potential risk rather than maybe what it is already doing right now, what kind of harms it might be having performing in other kinds of contexts.
5: Well, what do you think the harms are now?
11: I think there's environmental issues. I think there's issues with the rolling out of data centers and places that leads to people not having access to clean water or people's bills going up and so on. There is something about the narrative of existential risk, specifically if it comes from within, let's say, Anthropic or OpenAI, is that it sort of further underscores this idea that AI is kind of this ultra powerful thing that will revolutionize everything. And I'm hesitant because it's a narrative that actually is beneficial for companies that are looking for immense investment, right? Mm. So I think this is why I kind of always sort of hesitate in the face of these conversations.
5: When you hear a story about Anthropic stopping these customers because they thought they were working on bioweapons, is there enough protection from bad actors who could use them to do harm?
11: I don't know if we're currently at a moment where AI could be used in incredibly destructive ways, let's say for purposes of terrorism or something. I don't know if AI is currently at that point. What I do know is that for the companies themselves, they are more interested in sort of self-regulating rather than getting national or international regulation sort of looking over their shoulders.
5: AI is not the first technological innovation that has changed how humanity operates. What kind of advancements do you see as similar to AI that change the way society works?
11: Maybe electricity, sort of early 20th century, how that sort of led to all kinds of various changes on so many different levels of society. And then I would say the second example would be the internet infrastructures and what all that did.
5: Well, does AI then represent a paradigm shift when it comes to humans and technology, because AI can create art and perform jobs that humans are supposed to do, which is not like the internet?
11: I think technically it's obviously able to do things that were not possible before, but the promise is that it will radically change everything. So I think we need to be careful about overstating what it can already do and what it will be able to do in the future again, because I think there is a benefit for those specific companies hoping to kind of push these technologies. There's a benefit in the kind of general population fully believing that.
5: That's Thomas DeKayser of the University of Southampton. Thank you so much for joining us.
11: Thanks very much.
5: Tonight, 60 Minutes, considered the most successful news broadcast in the history of American television, launches a new season. And there's a lot riding on it. CBS News is under new management, and the new editor-in-chief promised big changes when she took over last year. She fired 60 Minutes executive producer, along with several top correspondents. And that's led to accusations of ideological bias. As NPR's David Folkenflik now reports, scrutiny of the program's 59th season is likely to be intense.
12: Some of the most recognizable stars of 60 Minutes will no longer appear. Scott Pelley is gone. Anderson Cooper, gone. So too are Cecilia Vega and Sharon Alfonsi. That's four of its seven correspondents last year. And top executives were fired too.
13: It's like your spouse being murdered.
12: Pelley spoke to the New York Times in June shortly after being fired.
13: The people I leave behind treated in this way, that breaks my heart. And it's going to take me a long time to get over it.
12: It's been a year of crises, kicked into motion by political forces and pressures far greater than any single show. In 2024, before returning to the White House, President Trump sued CBS over a 60 Minutes interview with Kamala Harris. Legal experts called the case frivolous. CBS's previous owners had paid Trump $16 million last year to settle the case just days before federal regulators approved the sale of its parent company, Paramount. David Ellison is the new owner, relying on family money. He spoke to Bloomberg News last October about his ambition to acquire Warner Brothers Discovery as well. It's the parent company of CNN, HBO, and Warner Brothers Studios.
14: We have a good relationship with the administration.
12: His dad, the billionaire Oracle co-founder Larry Ellison, advises and supports Trump. David Ellison has wooed Trump too, even honoring him at a banquet. But he told Bloomberg he wants to compete with digital titans Netflix and Amazon with no partisan agenda.
14: We want to become the most trusted destination in news media. That is our goal.
12: That same month, he brought in a new editor-in-chief for CBS, Barry Weiss, and paid $150 million to buy the center-right opinion and news site called The Free Press that Weiss had founded.
15: This is an opportunity to speak for the 75%, for the people that are on the center left and the center right.
12: At a conference last fall, Weiss said she wanted to return CBS to its mission of capturing
15: what is actually going on in the world, not the world as propagandists and ideologues imagine it to be, but what's actually going on in the world and in your community.
12: Yet many journalists at CBS had trouble trusting Weiss, given how she was hired and what she has said. Weiss has argued that major media outfits, including CBS, are too reflexively critical of Trump. All three fired correspondents claim once Weiss got to CBS, she meddled in their stories to blunt coverage critical of the Trump administration. CBS has said she simply raised questions during editing, as any good editor would do. Trump has spoken approvingly of Weiss and the Ellison's bid for Warner, yet he has remained aggrieved by CBS coverage and the show. For example, there was this exchange on 60 Minutes in April.
16: Well, I was waiting for you to read that because I knew you would, because you're horrible people.
12: Trump spoke here to CBS's Nora O'Donnell, who had read from the writings of the man charged with trying to assassinate him at the White House Correspondents' Dinner.
16: Excuse me. You shouldn't be reading that on 60 Minutes. You're a disgrace.
12: Scott Pelley was himself ousted in June for challenging the show's brand new executive producer, Nick Bilton, over the earlier firings. CBS did not make Bilton available for comment. He replaces Tanya Simon, a veteran whose father had himself been a 60 Minutes correspondent. Here's former CBS News chief Wendy McMahon.
17: So am I concerned that the DNA of 60 Minutes is being rewritten in real time?
12: McMahon spoke last week at a conference staged by the media newsletter Status. She said she was withholding judgment for now.
17: Am I concerned that in the quest to transform, that the problem has been misdiagnosed? And we are potentially changing, dismantling the very thing we are meant to protect? Yes, I am absolutely concerned.
12: Ratings had risen 9% last year under Simon, so why did it require reinvention? Ira Rosen was a producer at 60 Minutes for nearly 25 years.
18: Their core belief, I think, is that you'd fix a show or change a show while it's still successful.
12: He tells me he's spoken with Bilton and other senior leaders at the show. Rosen says the firings were crude and handled unfairly, but he says 60 Minutes must evolve to compete for attention with podcasts, streamers, and social media. And Rosen says he believes in Bilton's promise to hold power to account.
18: I kind of know the people who work there, and I'm pretty confident that they're going to do some really, really surprising and good journalism.
12: O'Donnell is returning to 60 Minutes tonight with the story of an Air Force officer rescued in a daring raid after his plane was downed in Iran. Leslie Stahl is returning, too, with a look at the lawyers and lobbyists seeking to convince Trump to grant their clients pardons. One story the administration might well welcome, one it might not. One note, Trump's regulators still technically have an ongoing investigation of CBS and one final element yet to approve on the Warner's deal. A last bit of leverage left over the Ellisons and CBS. David Folkenflik, NPR News.
5: You're listening to Weekend Edition from NPR News. Our program starts straight up at 8 a.m. every Sunday on the dot. No ifs, ands, buts, or coconuts. Punctuality is key to what we do. It's important in other workplaces, too. And for some sports, timing can be everything, as Greg Eklund reports.
19: It was the second round of the PGA Championship last May when professional golfer Garrick Higo of South Africa made sure he was on time.
20: This is the 12:43 p.m. starting time. Now on the tee, please welcome Garrick Higo.
19: While Higo was on time for his second round, before his first round even started, Higo was assessed a two-stroke penalty for being late, as he later explained to reporters.
21: I was there on time, but the rule is if you're 1 second late, you're late. So if you think about it, I was there on time, if you know what I mean. But
22: I don't quite know. No, what is it when you say that you were there on time but late?
21: What's like I was there at 7:18, 30 seconds.
19: 30 seconds too late. Wayne State University professor Kes Ballantyne is the co-author of a study on consequences of punitive time policies.
23: I focus on the intersection of low-wage working conditions and people's well-being.
19: Ballantyne would be the first to admit that top-end professional golfers hardly fall into the category of low-wage working conditions. Nevertheless, all are subjected to workplace policy. And Ballantyne says there are some accepted parameters about what constitutes being late.
23: In my experience talking to workers, you know, it may be 3 minutes. So 30 seconds, even among the policies that I'm aware of, is very harsh.
19: To underscore it, those 30 seconds are essential by standards held by the PGA of America, the championship's governing body. Higo had to admit that he may have been a bit too relaxed.
21: Yeah, if you know me, then yeah, you know I am very casual and laid back.
19: For Michael Andrew, a world-class swimming pro trained by his South African parents, punctuality is everything. A decade ago, Andrew was the first swimmer in the U.S. to turn pro at 14, Michael eventually won an Olympic gold medal as part of the U.S. relay team at the Tokyo Summer Games in 2021. His father, Peter Andrew, says Michael was always a stickler about when to make it to the starting block.
0: And I've seen it at competitions when we're going to the pool. Michael was always, he would have a time, but he'd always be a few minutes early because he gets anxious. So he's very much on time all the time.
19: And punctuality is what Professor Ballantyne says is what employers in the U.S. workplace push for.
23: Anything outside of that, for any reason, cultural, personal, health, we have documented that it is punished in many workplaces.
19: Higo knows that all too well. The 27-year-old touring pro found out how his 30-second tardiness could be very costly. Because of his two-stroke penalty, Higo missed playing in the final rounds of the tournament. As a result, he lost close to $20,000 in prize money. For NPR News, I'm Greg Eklund.

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4: I'm Windsor Johnston with these headlines. President Trump is attending the Irish Open at his golf resort in County Clare. He's watching the tournament during the final day of his weekend visit to Ireland. Trump was in Dublin on Saturday, where he met with the Irish Prime Minister as well as President Catherine Connolly. Emergency teams in Indonesia are searching for about 130 people after a passenger ferry overturned in the Java Sea. The vessel was carrying 243 passengers and crew members when it ran into severe weather. At least six people have died. Investors on Wall Street are awaiting a critical decision from the Fed on interest rates this week. Markets are pricing in the prospect of a rate hike as inflation remains stubborn. I'm Windsor Johnston, NPR News in Washington.
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6: This is Weekend Edition from NPR News. I'm Aisha Roscoe, and it's time to play the puzzle. Joining us is Will Shortz. He's puzzle editor of the New York Times and puzzle master of Weekend Edition. How's it going, Will?
7: I am great. How are you, Aisha?
6: I am good. Will, please remind us of last week's challenge.
7: Yes, it came from Michael Schwartz of Florence, Oregon. I said, think of a means of transportation in seven letters. Change the fifth letter to a U and read the result backward. You'll get a common Latin word followed by its English synonym. What words are these? Well, the transportation is dog sled. Change the L to a U, and backward you get Deus and God.
6: There were just under 900 correct entries this week, so pretty good. And our winner is Allison Fitch of Poquag, New York. Congratulations.
8: Thank you so much. I'm really happy to be here.
6: So how did you figure out this week's answer?
8: I just started writing down a list of modes of transportation, and then when I couldn't find one with seven letters, I just started to think outside the box and came up with dog sled and played around with it, and that's how I figured it out.
6: Okay. How long have you been playing the puzzle?
8: So I've been listening to the puzzle since the 90s, but I just started entering and submitting answers sometime in the last year.
6: Okay, so this is your first time winning.
8: Yes.
6: Yeah. What do you do when you're not playing the puzzle?
8: I am a retired teacher. I taught special education for 32 years. In my spare time, I'm in two book groups. I volunteer. I'm in a couple of choir groups. And I love to cook and listen to NPR.
6: Okay, well, it sounds like you're ready to play the puzzle, but I gotta ask you, are you ready to play the puzzle?
8: I am.
6: All right, take it away, Will.
7: All right, Allison and Aisha, I'll give you rhymes for some well-known cities. You name the cities. For example, if I said cargo, You would say Fargo, as in Fargo, North Dakota. And these are all U.S. cities. Your first one is Noisy.
8: Boise.
7: Right. Colder.
8: Boulder.
7: Right. Shaken.
8: Shaken.
7: Think Georgia.
8: I'm stuck.
6: Starts with the M?
7: Yes.
8: Macon.
7: Macon, okay. Georgia, is it? Bruno.
8: Bruno.
7: It's a state capital. Do you know what the 49th state is?
8: Alaska, Hawaii. Yeah. Oh, Juneau. I've been there.
7: Juneau, is
8: yes.
7: it? Palace.
8: Dallas.
7: That's it. Dancing.
8: Lansing.
7: Yes. Peyton.
8: Peyton.
7: It's in Ohio.
8: Peyton. Dayton.
7: That's it. Bonkers.
8: Yonkers.
7: Yes. Scenic.
8: Phoenix.
7: Yes. Holly. H-O-L-L-Y.
8: Holly.
7: From Aisha's home state.
6: Oh, yeah. That's what I thought. Yes.
8: Which state is that?
6: North Carolina.
8: Oh, Holly. I can't think of it.
7: Go ahead, Aisha.
6: Raleigh.
7: Raleigh,
8: oh,
7: is it?
8: There we go. Okay.
7: How about Zeno?
8: Reno.
7: Yes. Foreman? Yeah, it's possible you don't know it. Do you know this one, Aisha?
6: The only thing I'm thinking is Norman.
7: Norman is it. Norman, Oklahoma. Good.
6: Oh, Norman. I didn't know that was a city, though. Okay.
7: There you go. How about Cortland? It's in both Maine and Oregon.
8: Portland.
7: That's it. Radisson.
8: Madison.
7: Yes, and your last one is Medicine. City in New Jersey.
6: Oh, okay.
8: Madison.
7: And it's also the name of an inventor.
8: Edison.
7: Edison, New Jersey, is it? Good job.
6: Yeah. Well, that was trickier than it seemed, right? But you did a wonderful job. How do you feel?
8: I'm relieved that I got through it, but I'm so happy that I could be here.
6: You did a great job. For playing our puzzle today, you'll get a weekend edition lapel pin as well as puzzle books and games. You can read all about it at npr.org/puzzle. And Allison, what member station do you listen to?
8: I listen to WAMC in Albany.
6: That's Allison Fitch of Poquag, New York. Thanks so much for playing the puzzle.
8: Thank you both so much.
6: All right, Will, what's next week's challenge?
7: Yes, name a product in 7 letters that people buy in a shop that typically sells only this product. The last 4 letters backwards spell what people often do to this product. You can rearrange the first 3 letters to spell what people then do to this product. What product is it? So again, 7 letters. Typically, it's sold in a shop that sells only this product. The last 4 letters backward spell what people often do to this product. And then you can rearrange the first 3 letters to spell what people then do to this product. What product is it?
6: When you have the answer, go to our website, npr.org/puzzle, to submit your response. Just fill out the form on the puzzle page. Remember, just 1 entry, please. Our deadline for entries this week is Thursday, September 17th at 3 p.m. Eastern. Don't forget to include a phone number where we can reach you. If you're the winner, we'll give you a call. And if you pick up the phone, you'll get to play on the air with the puzzle editor of the New York Times and puzzle master of Weekend Edition, Will Shorts. Thank you, Will.
7: Thank you, Aisha.
6: Fall's approaching, and with it comes another kind of season, one for movies. Big festivals in Venice and Telluride kick things off, but the biggest one is in Toronto. Allison Wilmore's a film critic for New York Magazine and is at the Toronto International Film Festival to tell us about the movies making waves this year. Welcome.
0: Thanks for having me.
6: The festival just kicked off a few days ago, so there's much more to see. But what's been the highlight so far?
9: My personal highlight has been this movie called Tender Loving Care, which is the latest movie from Mike Leigh, who's this really respected UK director. It's maybe his last film. He said he's been having some health problems. If it is a movie that's going to cap off his career, it's a really wonderful one.
6: TIFF is where Oscar season tends to kick off. So what are some of the performances we should be keeping an eye on, and they might be getting that statuette later on?
9: That movie I just mentioned, Tender Loving Care, it features a lead performance from Kate O'Flynn, who many people might know now as one of the stars of Widow's Bay, that Apple TV series that I am a big fan of.
6: Me too.
9: And she's doing a very different role here as a social worker who just got out of a 5-year relationship and has moved back in with her best friend. And I can see her being maybe a outside best actress contender. And then we've also got a movie coming up called Elsinore, which stars Andrew Scott as Ian Charlson, who was himself an actor. He was in Chariots of Fire. And this is a movie about how he went looking for stage work after that, trying to get away from the screen after this enormous movie. And he acts as Hamlet, the role of a lifetime, but right around that same time, he receives a diagnosis of AIDS. We've got Talent for Murder with Helen Mirren playing Patricia Highsmith, who's the author of A Talented Mr. Ripley and so many other of these incredible thrillers. And it's about an agent from her publisher coming to try and persuade her to do one last Ripley book. And then we have a movie called Being Human, which was directed by Sean Hader, who directed Coda, that Best Picture winner from a few years ago. It's about Judy Heumann, who was this really influential disability rights activist. And she's played by an actress named Ruth Madeley, who I can also see maybe being in the mix for awards.
6: What about I Play Rocky? That's also something that's going to be at the festival, right?
9: Yeah, it is. You know, it is the true story of Sylvester Stallone. Anthony Ippolito plays Sylvester Stallone for when Sylvester Stallone was this unknown actor trying to make things happen for himself, and with this idea about an underdog boxing movie called Rocky.
6: Yes.
9: You know, that comes from Peter Farrelly, who directed, let's say, the divisive Green Book. But, you know, certainly is someone who knows how to make a kind of crowd-pleasing, rousing movie.
6: Any other movies that you'd encourage us to check out when they're released?
9: Well, I just saw a movie called Your Mother, Your Mother, Your Mother, which I really liked. It is not awardsy, I would say. It is coming out soon, too. It was directed by Bassam Tariq, who, with its star Mahershala Ali, they were supposed to make the new Blade film together. That kind of fell apart. It sounded like... So in the meantime, they made this movie together that is about this devout Muslim. He's a widower whose wife just passed away. So he's taking care of their 3 kids by himself. And he is also a hitman. So Ali is putting all of those sword fighting skills to use. But it's just this incredibly fun movie about both like faith, but also about Houston as this place with all of these different corridors and communities and factions. It's just very alive, definitely violent, but also really has a lot of heart to it.
6: Now, the festival is happening at this extraordinary time for U.S.-Canada relations. They're not on the best terms. Can you feel a different vibe there?
9: Yeah, you know, certainly every public screening I've seen so far, the head of the festival has pointedly mentioned Ontario, you know, Lake Ontario or the province of Ontario as an important word to everyone here. And that always gets a big reaction from the crowd. So people in the audience are acutely aware of the current state of relations between the U.S. and Canada, and particularly in this case, certain attempts to rename major shared border lakes.
6: That's Allison Wilmore. She's covering the Toronto Film Festival for New York Magazine. Thank you so much for being with us.
9: Thanks for having me.
6: Pitmasters who labor over smoked meats follow recipes that could almost be called rituals. A fresh take on Texas barbecue is now spreading across the American South. It's winning top awards and drawing thousands to restaurants with inviting new menus. Ala Kuzis of Religion News Service takes us inside the tasty trend of halal barbecue.
10: It's 9 a.m. on a hot Saturday in Fort Worth, Texas, and nearly 100 people are already outside Goldie's Barbecue. Sitting on a lawn chair at the start of the line is Tan Huen. He's been on the restaurant's rustic porch since 6:30 a.m.
11: Yes, I have like a whole list, and I'm going to spend lots of money here.
10: At 11, the wait is finally over, and the rush begins. The restaurant was named the number one barbecue spot in the highly regarded Texas Monthly list in 2021 and also won an award from the Michelin Guide. Goldie's serves pork ribs and belly, but it also offers halal brisket, turkey, and lamb. That's meat prepared in accordance with Islamic guidelines, which specify how animals should be raised and butchered.
12: The halal isn't by design. That just so happened to be that's the highest quality we can get.
10: For pitmaster and co-owner Zain Shafi, who's Muslim, quality and devotion to the craft of smoking meats comes first. But Goldie's is part of a new wave of barbecue joints serving halal and making the Texan tradition accessible to Muslim and non-Muslim diners. Food writer Farhan Mustafa says halal food was once seen as serving a small community. Today, it's a multi-billion dollar industry.
13: Okay. Halal food is American food. Halal food is just as normal as anything else. It belongs on your plate. It belongs in a casual chat. It belongs in hip-hop tracks. It's the most American thing there is.
10: It's as American, you might say, as Texas brisket in a pit. Kafi Barbecue in the Dallas suburbs, owner Salahuddin Abdelkafi is checking on brisket patties in his wood-fired smoker. Abdelkafi started smoking halal brisket for friends in his backyard when he moved to Texas a few years ago and opened his restaurant in 2024.
14: My goal at Kafi Barbecue is to make the best barbecue in Texas. I've not been shy about that at all. And making the best barbecue in Texas does not necessarily have to include pork.
10: Inside, the restaurant smells of sweet and nutty smoke. The red booths are full of diners eating pounds and pounds of meat. On Kafi's menu, smoked brisket rubbed with 13 spices, pomegranate glazed burnt ends, and an Iraqi-inspired spicy sausage.
15: That sausage, I would put it at the top sausage I've ever had. And we eat barbecue a lot, and this place is unique. It's different. That's what's good about it.
10: That's Jonathan Tate, a Fort Worth resident who came to Kafi Barbecue with his friend John Scalar after seeing it on a Facebook foodie group this summer.
16: I don't necessarily have to have it halal, but it's nice to, you know they took good care of the food, the meat.
15: We just ate maybe a pound of meat each.
10: Across the room at a long wooden table, three empty barbecue trays are all that's left after Ariba Ali's lunch with 10 relatives. Ali says Kafi Barbecue represents the best of Texas.
17: It just brings out something that is unique, but also something that's familiar, and it's beautiful and enjoyable. And it relates to so many people, because if you look around in the restaurant, you see everybody in there. It's not.
10: But in a state where Muslims have faced persistent attacks by some conservative politicians, Abdelkafi says his restaurant has taken on a meaning beyond barbecue.
14: It's an example of exactly the opposite of what the Islamophobes talk about, right? They say, oh, Muslims don't integrate, they stay alone, they don't help society and all this stuff. And it's like, I'm sitting here contributing to the most well-known cuisine of Texas, adding to it, doing it in a way that democratizes it.
10: And if his pack joints is any indication, Muslim pitmasters like Abdelkafi have carved a place for themselves in this Texan tradition. For NPR News, I'm Ula Kuziz.
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0: This is Weekend Edition from NPR News. I'm Aisha Roscoe.
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4: 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Slight chance of thunderstorms today. Otherwise, cloudy skies with a few peaks of sun. Daytime highs approaching 84. Westerly winds 5 to 10 miles an hour. And that's a look at your forecast from Delmarva Public Media. I'm meteorologist Derek Height. Currently, it's 76 degrees.
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0: From NPR News in Washington, D.C., this is Weekend Edition. I'm Aisha Roscoe. Good morning. The public backlash to data centers is reminiscent of the battle over oil and gas fracking more than a decade ago. We talked to an industry lobbyist and an environmentalist on opposite sides, both then and now. And Canadian anger over the trade war with the U.S. is growing.
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1: Plus, superheroes aren't just in comic books. We talked to a local do-gooder, your friendly neighborhood, the Roanoke Raven. It's Sunday, September 13th. News is next.
2: Live from NPR News in Washington, I'm Janine Herbst. Amid widespread concerns about the safety of AI and after reports the technology went rogue, President Trump today downplayed the risks, saying whichever country wins the AI race wins and that guardrails can be put up. This as the CEO of OpenAI says his company won't have an IPO this year, something analysts had been anticipating. NPR's John Ruich has more.
3: OpenAI's IPO is one of the most anticipated public share offerings in years, and it's expected to be one of the biggest. But in an interview with Fortune, Sam Altman said the maker of ChatGPT is not rushing into it, given events in AI safety lately.
4: Right now would be an ill-advised moment to go public, and we don't feel pressure on that.
3: Pressed on the timing, Altman added this.
4: I would say not 2026. Yeah, we got a lot of stuff to do.
3: The AI world has been rocked by recent reports of AI agents colluding together without people in the loop and going off script, even hacking into other companies. Now, leading labs, including OpenAI, are talking about slowing the pace of development so safety measures can keep up. John Ruich, NPR News.
2: Delaware is holding its primary this week as voters pick House, Senate, and Attorney General candidates. This less than 2 months to go to the midterm election. Meanwhile, Republicans held an unusual midterm convention last week where President Trump promised $5,000 to each adult U.S. resident if Republicans keep the Senate and House. The goal of the event was to boost enthusiasm among core Republican voters. But as NPR's Mara Liasson says, the news hasn't generated much support.
5: The reaction has been surprisingly tepid, even among Republicans. Some are worried that even if Congress would approve such a payout, because the president can't give away this money himself, it would cost more than $1 trillion, adding to the already historically high national debt, unless it was paid for by raising other taxes or more budget cuts. And then there's the element of whether this promise has any credibility with voters.
2: NPR's Mara Liasson. Xi Jinping visited India for the first time since fighting broke out between the two countries in 2020. He met with the prime minister and says India is its partner, not a rival. NPR's Omkar Kandikar has more.
6: China's president was in New Delhi for the BRICS summit, a group of nearly a dozen countries aimed at countering the West. In a statement, both India and China pledged to resolve their decades-old border dispute. China claims large parts along the Himalayas that India administers. Critics say that since 2020, China's army has cut off India's access to several pastures and patrolling points along the border. Modi did not comment on the allegations of Chinese encroachment, but in recent months, his government has worked to restore trade and travel with China. Omkar Khandekar, NPR News, New Delhi.
2: You're listening to NPR News from Washington. Search and rescue operations are underway in the Java Sea after a ferry overturned last night. Officials in Indonesia say at least 6 people died. More than 130 others are missing. Michael Sullivan reports at least 100 people have been pulled to safety.
7: Officials say the ferry was carrying more than 240 people when it sank in heavy seas on a trip from Surabaya in East Java to Banjarmasin in South Kalimantan province. Authorities say the captain of the vessel had reported waves of up to 10 feet and issued a distress message in the early morning hours before the ship sank. Officials deployed rescue teams aboard several vessels, as well as a helicopter to search for survivors. Indonesia is an archipelago of some 17,000 islands where ferries are a common form of travel. Hundreds of relatives of the missing have gathered at Banjarmasin's Trisakti port waiting for news of the missing. For NPR News, I'm Michael Sullivan in Chiang Rai.
2: In women's tennis, Elena Rybakina won her first U.S. Open title Saturday, beating defending champ Aryna Sabalenka 6-4, 5-7, 6-2. It's the third Grand Slam win for Rybakina and the second this year, both against Sabalenka. And today in men's play, American Ben Shelton makes his first appearance in the Grand Slam final in New York this afternoon. The 23-year-old black man faces Germany's Alexander Zverev, who won the French Open earlier this summer. No black man has reached the U.S. Open singles final since Arthur Ashe did more than 50 years ago. 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
3: This is Week in Edition from NPR News. I'm Aisha Roscoe. Back in the 2010s, I was an energy reporter, and one of the biggest stories I covered was the fracking boom and the public backlash to it.
4: Fracking can turn struggling farmers into millionaires.
5: And the protesters are back here at this drilling site.
6: Their message to urge the state Senate to pass a permanent ban on fracking.
7: We voted in Denton in November. We voted no on fracking.
3: Those news clips are from CBS News, Fox 4 Dallas, and WBAL in Baltimore. Fracking wasn't just in the news. It seemed like part of the culture. Actor Mark Ruffalo was on TV holding up jars of dirty water, like at this protest in front of the New York State Senate in 2010.
8: We're having water contamination. We're having contamination of rivers, of lakes. We're having contamination of air.
3: It was even on The Simpsons in this 2014 episode.
9: This whole building is just a facade for a drilling operation.
3: In the face of all this pushback, half a dozen states did ban fracking, but elsewhere the industry thrived. U.S. natural gas production is projected to hit record highs this year. Fracking is on my mind lately as I watch the opposition to data centers.
10: There's a boom as these things spread, and then there's a backlash, right? We're calling it the boomlash.
3: Frank Ahrens is head of analytics at the BRG Group. He said with fracking, it took more than a decade to get from boom to widespread backlash. With data centers, it's happened much faster.
10: If you kind of look at the beginning of data centers with the rollout of ChatGPT, right, 2022 or so, already, we're seeing widespread anti-data center legislation. So what's happened is the boomlash has compressed a great deal.
3: We wanted to hear from people involved in both fights. In a few minutes, we'll hear from a lobbyist who was on the front lines representing oil and gas companies and whose clients now include data center developers. But first, environmentalist Bill McKibben. He's a professor at Middlebury College, the author of many books, and founder of the nonprofit Third Act. I asked him if he was surprised by how fracking opposition took off.
11: It didn't surprise me. You know, say in New York, we had the example of what it had done in Pennsylvania to kind of inform everybody. So they were able to look across the border and see the results there. All that brown water showing up in people's sinks, those faucets catching on fire. And that provided a real boost for the local organizing. And at the same time, we were in the middle of a kind of emerging fight around climate change. So people were primed to understand how important this could be at a kind of global level, too. But of course, in most of the country, that organizing had started too late. And these fracking wells were built before anybody had an opportunity to really understand what was going on. In many ways, that's much like the data centers at the moment, although the opposition here has arisen much more quickly.
3: Well, that's what I want to touch on, because data centers, until recently, they seemed relatively obscure. Now they're everywhere. You know, people are talking about them. They're all over the news. A recent Gallup poll found that 7 in 10 adults oppose construction of data centers in their communities. That's more than oppose construction of nuclear plants in their communities. Do you see any similarities between the opposition to data centers and the opposition to fracking?
11: Yes, many similarities. This is a case of people trying both to protect their local areas from development that they don't want to see, stuff that robs them of water and runs up their electricity bills. And at the same time, it's a way to challenge oligarchs who are doing dangerous things with the entire planet. There's really no other way for Americans to stand up to a technology whose own creators say offers a 10% chance of driving the human race to extinction within the next decade. So, you know, how else are we supposed to figure out how to stand up to it? These guys have purchased politicians across the country, but at local zoning boards and things, we have the chance to stand up to them, both on the grounds of the damage they're doing close to home and on the grounds that we don't want Elon Musk and Mark Zuckerberg running the world any old way they want. Mm.
3: Do you feel like your movement against fracking was successful or unsuccessful?
11: Some of both. In some places it worked, and in some places it came too late. But we're now, as we take on data center stuff, remember that a large part of that fight is the same fight. What a lot of this fight is about is preventing the use of fracked gas to run these giant data centers, because we know how polluting it is. So that's one part of this fight. They all merge into each other and continue.
3: Is there also the problem, though, because people are still driving their cars, people are still heating their homes, people are still getting on Google and doing their searches and asking ChatGPT to plan their vacations? Like, do you still have to deal with that push and pull?
11: We have plenty of ways to power our lives that don't require fracked gas. We now live in a world where the cheapest way to produce energy is solar power and wind power. So all we have now is the political power of the fossil fuel industry keeping us tied to natural gas. We were able to plan our vacations before AI came along. We do not need data centers in order to plan our vacations. So I think people have acted entirely rationally in response to this stuff, and I'm very glad to see it.
3: That's environmentalist Bill McKibben. While McKibben was busy fighting fracking, Frank Masano was helping oil and gas companies weather the opposition. Masano is a senior principal with the D.C.-based lobbying firm Bracewell. In addition to gas projects, he's also worked on wind and solar developments, and more recently, data centers.
12: You know, some developers did a good job in those places and some didn't, frankly, right? We had this challenge where the community started to push back because there were some who were cutting corners and weren't quite doing as much community engagement as was necessary. And so that created a groundswell of opposition that moved from project to project, no matter how much work you had done.
3: But now this opposition to data centers, it's featuring some of those same activists who were involved in the anti-fracking and anti-pipeline protests. So what can the tech industry learn from the fracking fight?
12: Well, so far they haven't really focused on it that much and haven't done a very good job. I'm disappointed the hyperscalers have done such a poor job of trying to engage communities.
3: What is a hyperscaler?
12: Oh, hyperscalers like Meta or
3: the big tech companies.
12: Right, the big tech companies.
3: And the hyperscalers have not really been focused on community. That's what you're saying.
12: Right, and that's because they've had maybe a little bit more of an arrogance about them, which is not surprising. And, you know, they've said, oh, we're bringing this in and it's good for you and we'll give you the money. And they've done secret deals in some cases where, you know, non-disclosure agreements and things like that. All those things create uncertainty. All those things create worry in communities. And they just haven't done a good job of being a good neighbor, right? Because they've never had to. And that's one of the lessons that they could have learned earlier in going in. Now, people who are developers, they engage the community more because they're familiar with that process, right? But everybody is being impacted by, you know, by the guys who don't do a good job. And I think there's a second piece to the data center question, which is a larger issue than just citing projects in your neighborhood or your community, right? It's how much is AI going to change the way we live, right? And that's not a question that a site or a community can answer.
3: But are you also saying that they need to put some money out there to make people feel better?
12: You're paying landowners, right? So you're always going to have that for their land. But, you know, economic engagement and impacts are a huge piece here, right? Part of the reason people want to do this is because they're a rural community that doesn't have a lot of economic opportunities in some cases. And they see this as a big way to fund schools, right? To engage in development of better roads and better infrastructure too.
3: Is that like buying support? Is it kind of like buying support?
12: An opponent would look at it that way. But this is just the reality of developing projects in communities, right? You want to add community benefit. You want to add community value.
3: Right now, the opposition to data centers seems bipartisan, which was also different from fracking, which became very partisan, you know. Republicans,
12: yeah, you know what? I don't necessarily agree with that.
3: Oh,
12: I
3: you think, don't? Okay.
12: Oh, no. Opposition to projects, no matter if they're wind projects, if they're gas pipeline projects and things like that, in the communities especially, they tend to be across party lines. Mm-hmm. I do agree with you, though, that with the data centers here, we're seeing more bipartisan opposition at, for example, what puts Kathy Hochul and Greg Abbott on the same page, right?
3: Yeah, that's what, yes. Is that a tough for data centers to have the governor of Texas and the governor of New York both raising concerns?
12: It is, but remember, it's because it's a political season right now, right?
3: Where do you think we'll be a decade from now when it comes to data centers? Like, do you think the controversy will have died down?
12: I don't know, because I don't know about the larger impact of AI. That's a huge cloud over all of this stuff. I think from the siting side, it won't be a big issue, right? Because as you site more and more projects, because there is demand for these projects, you know, we've seen this with development of wind projects. We've seen this with development of oil and gas and pipelines. You know, as developers engage more, they get better at it, and they know what can, you know, what can get a project to the finish line. And they try to do those things because it's not only is it a recipe for success, but it's the right thing to do to become a neighbor for these communities.
3: That's Frank Masano. He is a senior principal at Bracewell. Thank you so much for joining us.
12: So happy to be here with you. Thank you so much.
3: You're listening to NPR News.
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15: I'm Janine Herbst with these headlines. An Iranian commercial vessel has been hit in the Strait of Hormuz, killing one person and wounding four others. That's according to Iranian state media. It comes a day before Tehran plans to meet with countries in the region in Oman on managing traffic in the strait. As the leaders of the biggest AI companies call for a slowdown in its development amid growing worries about AI risks, President Trump today downplayed that, saying guardrails can be put up. And in Wisconsin, Republican gubernatorial nominee Congressman Tom Tiffany says he was slightly injured when his plane was forced to make an emergency water landing late yesterday. He says he and the pilot swam to safety. The FAA is investigating. I'm Janine Herbst, NPR News.

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1: This is Weekend Edition from NPR News. I'm Aisha Roscoe. For generations, many Canadians have looked south and seen a friend, their closest ally and neighbor. But not so much these days. President Trump is escalating his trade war and rhetoric, including reviving one-liners about Canada becoming, quote, the 51st state. But as Sheena Rossiter reports, Canada's comedians are determined to get the last laugh.
2: A modest crowd gathers in a central Edmonton comedy club for some laughs.
3: Hello, everyone. Welcome to Thursday Night Improv. My name is Logan. I am your host. Please give it up.
2: And it doesn't take long for the cross-border tariffs to become material in tonight's set.
3: We're going to play a game called Sex With Me. We're going to start off with the idea of Sex With Me as like tariffs.
4: Sex with me is like tariffs. It'll cost you more than you want to admit.
5: Sex with me is like tariffs. Nobody wants it.
2: For improv performer Kamal Aladdin, laughing during hard times acts as a sort of release valve.
6: I mean, the state of things generally, there's a lot of powerlessness. What do you do? And so all you can do is like laugh about it, or in my case, scream about it. The problems are still there, but at least you let off a little steam.
2: For performers like Jared Leader, there's no shortage of material.
7: There's just so much material out there. They're doing good work for us, you know what I mean? The world's hyperbolic at this point that it's almost a farce in itself. And that's the beauty of it, is like we can speak to the absurdity of just the way the world is.
2: The jokes may be getting easier to find, but the rhetoric between the two countries is getting harder to ignore. President Trump has repeatedly gone after Canadian Prime Minister Mark Carney on Truth Social. Carney, meanwhile, has described the escalating dispute as a, quote, trade war. On the other side of Canada and Newfoundland, the tension was being felt this week.
8: I have a message for our American friends.
2: Former Prime Minister Jean Chrétien was speaking in Gander, where 25 years ago, the town took in some 6,700 stranded passengers after the U.S. closed its airspace following 9/11.
8: Yes, Canada is generous, open country, and Canadians are tolerant and kind.
2: The 92-year-old's warning was clear.
8: But never mistake our generosity for weakness.
2: Despite the solemn occasion, the audience rose to its feet and cheered. The message? Canada and the U.S. remain allies, but Canada will not be taken for granted.
8: We embrace our friends and we help them in their moment of need, but we bow to no one. And
9: positive anxiety.
3: Yes.
2: Back at the Grindstone Theatre in Edmonton, performers like Brooke Rose are still unsure what the tariffs will mean for daily life and for Canada-U.S. relations.
10: Never in my life did I think we would be in the political situation that we're in now.
2: For Rose, comedy is a way to process just how strange this political moment has become.
10: Truly, in so many aspects, like all you can do is laugh, but let's talk about it because there's so many other people out there who feel despair because it is the minority that is loud and is the most boisterous. And if we can let people know they're not alone in staying on the sane side of things, there's a freedom in that and there's just a bit of a relief in that.
2: For NPR News, I'm Sheena Rossiter in Edmonton.
1: American film and TV productions have been made in other countries for years, lured by international tax incentives and rebates. Congress is now set to debate a federal tax credit bill to entice productions to remain in the United States. Joining us from Los Angeles to discuss this is NPR culture correspondent Mandalit Del Barco. Hi, Mandalit.
11: Hello.
1: So tell us, what's in this bill?
9: Yeah, so it's designed to offer tax credits, possibly 20 to 30% of a production's cost, to production companies and studios that make their films, TV shows, and other entertainment inside the U.S. That would be in addition to tax credits or rebates already being offered in states like Georgia, Texas, and more recently, California. You know, I spoke to Congresswoman Laura Friedman, who represents Los Angeles. For 20 years, she was an independent film producer and also worked at Paramount and HBO.
11: I can tell you, as someone who moved across the country to follow that dream of being in the entertainment industry, it's very aspirational. It employs people across a wide sector of crafts and occupations. It's creative, and we're losing that in this country, and that's on us. I want this country to choose to be the world's leader in entertainment and content.
9: You know, Friedman is one of the authors of the bipartisan bill that's being introduced to Congress soon. She says this really is a jobs bill for an industry that employs almost 2.5 million people and supports thousands of small businesses across the country.
12: How big a deal is this issue of productions being made elsewhere?
9: Well, for people who work in film and TV production, this is a huge deal on top of so many other changes in the industry, including fewer and fewer film and TV production jobs in Los Angeles, which for so long was the entertainment capital. I spoke with Joel Dougherty. He's a sound re-recordist for a lot of big movies. And he told me there's so little work in L.A. now that some of his colleagues have quit the business. Others have to constantly travel or relocate their families for work. Or if they can't do that, they're replaced in countries where producers are cutting costs.
13: I have no idea what will actually bring the jobs back. I think it's worth trying to level the playing field, but I don't know what will stop the people from just trying to find the cheapest thing they can find rather than the best thing they can find.
9: Now, Dougherty says he's hopeful about the federal tax credit adding to the new state incentives, such as a new bill in California for post-productions that's headed to the governor to sign. But the national bill's supporters emphasize this is not just a Hollywood thing, and it's not just for the expensive movie stars.
12: How did this all start with productions going to other countries?
9: Well, it's known in the business as runaway production. Film and TV shows have been offshoring ever since Canada began offering tax credits in the mid-1990s. Then producers began chasing after incentives, rebates, and grants in Australia, the UK, and other countries around the world. Friedman says the U.S. is actually late in offering federal incentives.
12: President Trump has endorsed the idea of a federal tax credit. What can you tell us about that?
9: Yeah, so last year, Trump named three A-listers to be his Hollywood ambassadors, Sylvester Stallone, Mel Gibson, and John Voight. Well, Voight and his associates have met up with the president a few times. After their first meetup, Trump posted on his social media website, Truth Social, he'd impose a 100% tariffs on movies made outside the U.S. That led to a lot of confusion, and ultimately, it went nowhere. But now Trump is supporting the proposed legislation, which has a very long name, the Motion Picture Television and Entertainment Revitalization Act. Many people in the industry hope that leads to a comeback for Hollywood. We'll see.
12: That's NPR's Mandalit Del Barco in Los Angeles. Thank you so much.
9: Thank you.
12: The United States is arguably the most dangerous country in the developed world to give birth in, with a much higher rate of maternal deaths compared to other wealthy nations. 649 women in the U.S. died from pregnancy-related causes in 2024, according to federal data. But there's a huge disparity in the numbers. Black mothers were more than three times as likely to lose their lives than white women. NPR's Kristen Wright has been reporting on some of the people who are working to change all this, and we should warn listeners we'll be discussing the details of a very traumatic birth. Kristen, thank you so much for being here.
14: Hi, Aisha.
12: So I understand one person who's working on solutions is actor and singer Tatiana Ali. Now, I was a big fan of Ali when she was on The Fresh Prince of Bel-Air back in the 90s. I hear she's also going to be on Dancing with the Stars starting this week. How did she become an advocate for moms and babies?
14: Well, Tatiana Ali says being a mother is the most important role of her life. She and her husband, Von Raspberry, are raising two sons, Ossie and Alejandro. She says it was the birth of her oldest, Ossie, that eventually made her want to speak out for mothers and Black mothers in particular. Ali told me that while her son is okay now, it was a traumatic birth.
12: Well, what happened?
14: Ali had a normal pregnancy with Ossie. She described those days as filled with joy.
15: My mother's song when she was waiting for me was, "Cuando, cuando, cuando? When are you coming?" And I sang that song. I thought we were prepared.
14: But during the delivery at the hospital, she says her birth plan was immediately ignored and she was physically restrained.
15: You know, it went from a small group of people in the room to many people in the room screaming, yelling at me. That was held down by about four people.
14: Ali says her hospital records describe the doctor using a high-risk emergency procedure. She says he pushed the baby back inside of her after the baby was already crowning in order to perform an emergency C-section. It's called the Zavinelli maneuver, and it is a last resort procedure performed when a baby is stuck inside the birth canal.
15: I convulsed after that. Like my body, I can hear the bed just go pop, pop, pop, pop, pop, pop, pop. And I was out. I passed out.
12: I mean, it's hard to even hear that.
14: Yeah, it's difficult to hear. Ossie did get strong enough to go home after days in intensive care. Ali says it took some time for her to realize she experienced what she calls obstetric violence. And she blames systemic racism in healthcare after hearing so many similar stories from other women of color.
15: It wasn't just me. I was one tiny drop in a very, very large bucket.
12: So how common is this sort of experience, especially for Black women?
14: Very. Patterns of disparities in care are well documented. Many in the maternity care field are concerned about this. I talked to an OBGYN at MedStar Washington Hospital Center here in D.C. Dr. Tamika Augusti is chair of the Women's and Infant Services.
16: I can't tell you how many Black women have said to me, "Hey, doc, don't let me die." The poor rates and outcomes of Black maternity patients is something that rocked us to our core.
14: Dr. Augusti says important work has been done to improve protocols and guidelines to address specific maternal health conditions like cardiac issues, hemorrhaging, and hypertension. But she says there's still the problem of bias. For example, Dr. Augusti points to the dangerous misconception that Black patients have a higher threshold for pain. There are other barriers like lack of access to care. Dr. Augusti's own hospital recently closed one of two postpartum units, citing financial pressure. Nationwide, more than half of counties don't have hospital-based labor and delivery services. That's according to the nonprofit March of Dimes. The group calls these maternity care deserts.
12: So back to Tatiana Ali. You mentioned that despite the traumatic birth, her son is okay. What is she doing now as an advocate?
14: Well, Ali has become an important voice in the reproductive justice movement. She speaks across the country, sharing her story and talking about solutions. One big solution for her is more access to midwives. So she's raising money to support Black and Indigenous midwives and other birth workers and students. Recently, I profiled a midwife who completed her licensing requirements thanks to a grant funded by Ali. Her name is Nadia Granby.
17: It is an amazing joy to see families who feel safe.
14: Granby lives in Alabama, where maternal and infant mortality rates are very high, especially for Black moms and babies.
12: What do physicians say about midwives as a solution to these disparities?
14: Midwives are medically trained to do many of the same things as doctors in low-risk situations. They deliver in hospitals, at birth centers, and at homes. Research shows midwife births lead to lower rates of complications. But some physicians and policymakers worry. They worry about the safety of births outside of hospitals, especially when there's an emergency. Ali told me when she became pregnant again, she and her husband searched carefully for the right midwife and found one.
15: We deserve to be cared for. We deserve to have choices. We deserve to have control over our own bodies.
14: Aisha, finally, there's important cultural context here. Black midwives and doulas have had a rich history in African-American life and communities for centuries.
12: That's NPR's Kristen Wright. Thank you so much for joining us.
14: Thanks, Aisha.

0: You're listening to Weekend Edition from NPR News. The Social Security Trust Fund is running out of reserves. The program's Board of Trustees projects that in 6 years, if Congress does nothing, payments to beneficiaries will be reduced by nearly a quarter. This would be devastating for seniors who rely on their Social Security payments. As NPR's Ashley Lopez reports, it's not something that's getting much attention this election year.
1: 6 years sounds like a lot of time, but when you think of how much time it takes to fix a big budget problem with complicated politics, it's really not. Bill Sweeney with the AARP says that is, unless you're a member of Congress.
2: I'm not super confident that they're going to clear the decks and focus on something that's 6 years away. It's not very long for regular folks, but for Congress, it can be almost a lifetime.
1: Fixing Social Security will likely involve cutting benefits for some Americans or raising taxes on higher earners. These are decisions that could come with political blowback. And Sweeney points out that some of the people who will be making those decisions are currently running for office, particularly candidates who are running for 6-year terms.
2: The people who we elect to the United States Senate in November are almost certainly going to be the ones in the Senate in 2032 deciding what to do with people's Social Security. And the fact that it's not coming up very often in the debates or in the questions, I think is a serious failing.
1: Because candidates aren't talking about this, Sweeney is worried that the public is pretty much in the dark about what's happening.
3: America is completely unready for a national conversation about what it's going to take in order to make that program financially solvent after the trust fund runs dry in 2032.
1: That's Rich Tao with Engages. He's been moderating focus groups with swing voters for the past 3 months and has asked about this. And what he found is that voters understand very little. Many conflate what's happening now with their long-running fears that Social Security will not be there for them when they're ready to retire. Margaret in Pennsylvania, who agreed to take part in the focus groups on the condition her last name would not be used, is one of these voters.
4: Because I'm worried. Not only for myself, but for my son, is there going to be anything there to help myself or, as I said, my son when it comes time for retirement?
1: Rich Tao says both parties need to do a better job of educating the public about what actually is happening because they're going to need them to weigh in at some point.
3: Because this isn't the kind of policy you can sneak past voters. In order to fix the program, someone has to pay. And you can't cut benefits without people noticing. You can't increase FICA taxes without people noticing. So if there isn't buy-in and an acceptance of the looming crisis in Social Security, it's impossible to fix this.
1: Andrew Biggs with the American Enterprise Institute, a right-leaning think tank in Washington, says the biggest hurdle to all this, though, is that Congress always has the option to do nothing.
5: There's no requirement that Congress act at any given time. They can always choose to kick the can down the road.
1: And they have a lot of incentives to keep doing that. He says any solution to Social Security will have a significant impact on at least some voters.
5: Each year Congress fails to act, the problem gets larger. And as the problem gets larger, that increases the incentives for them not to act. So you get this cycle where the worse the problem gets, the less Congress wants to talk about it.
1: Of course, not doing anything would also have a big impact. According to the Social Security Trustees report, if Congress doesn't act, payments are expected to be 22% lower starting at the end of 2032. Ashley Lopez, NPR News.
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8: I'm Janine Herbst with these headlines. Russia says it's not ruling out more U.S.-brokered peace talks with Ukraine this fall. But the comments come as both Russia and Ukraine traded a wave of attacks early this morning that left casualties. India's prime minister is warning that geopolitical tensions, supply chain disruptions, and climate change issues are affecting people around the world. Narendra Modi made the comments at the BRICS summit in New Delhi today, calling for stronger cooperation around the global south. And at the men's U.S. singles final this afternoon, American Ben Shelton makes his first appearance in the Grand Slam final, playing Germany's Alexander Zverev. I'm Janine Herbst, NPR News in Washington.

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1: This is Week in Edition from NPR News. I'm Aisha Roscoe. In 2021, the New York Times published an article titled "Monitoring the Weather at the Edge of the World." It was about a farmer who runs one of 71 manned weather stations in Iceland. Her job, the article said, was to check the readings on the weather instruments at her station every 3 hours, no matter the weather, day and night, and record the information. Nellie Boucher's mother sent her the article.
2: I was living in a really small apartment in a very small room in a very big city. And I surprised myself by being envious of this woman who lives in super harsh conditions in Iceland.
1: And that inspired Nellie Boucher to write her latest children's book, The Weather Keeper. It's illustrated by Elizabeth Hadle. For our series, Picture This, Boucher and Hadle talk about why the timing was so serendipitous.
3: I had just bought a one-way ticket to Iceland. So I thought I would just try to see, what is the weather like? What is the sky doing? So now I like to call it investigative illustration. It's not a required part of my job.
2: The illustrations coming out as they did, it's like a mix of how I imagined it and then the real pictures and this sense of the vastness.
3: It wasn't until I went to Iceland that I also kind of comprehended the vastness. You know, the sky was so unobstructed and vast that there could be an entire weather system on the one corner, pouring down rain, sideways wind, and then you could look on the other corner and the sun is beaming through. I just couldn't believe how much variety there was in any given moment. There were beautiful flowers, the colors of the grass, it was so vibrant, and there were purple lupines everywhere.
2: Were there really lupines all over?
3: It was like a sea of lupines. They were like waves blowing in the wind. It was just stunning.
2: One of my favorite books when I was little was Mrs. Rumphius, The Lupine Lady.
3: Yes.
2: By Barbara Cooney.
3: I had that too.
2: Miss Rumphius is about a woman who plants flowers.
3: Yeah, they're huge.
2: And it makes it beautiful. And I think when I wrote this story, I kind of wanted to do something similar where this woman is not famous. I'm not putting a name in there, but it's a life worth living, I think. And these books that span lifetimes, I remember when I was little, it would make me feel good seeing that this woman had kind of a comprehensive life and that she kind of followed through on her mission.
3: I like that you called out, you know, what the meaning was in her job, even though she's likely sending lists of numbers, places. It's like an important role.
2: Here I go. In a yellow lighthouse on the edge of the world lives my mother, a weather keeper who reads the sky. When you're up this far north, winter days are dark, summer nights, like morning. My mother doesn't mind. She doesn't do much sleeping. Every 3 hours, she checks the thermometer, like tracking a fever, keeping up with the weather. Are there clouds? Is it windy? Is a storm coming? The fishermen should know to stay safe in the water, to catch fish, to feed their own, and strangers too, like me, like you.
3: This was like very sparse, poetic, rhythmic text that almost kind of lulled me into a certain calm just reading it.
2: Well, I think in writing it, certainly wanted to find some rhythms that echo the rhythm of this routine.
3: She really has to get up every 3 hours all night. So when it came to that part of the story, I thought, I can't just show this her bedroom in a picture or her outside. Like, we need to break this down into paneled format. What is that like to, like, turn on the light, put on your boots, leave the room, come back, do that over and over? Like, how repetitive that feels. And so I wanted to kind of show that that would blur together at times.
2: This world of the more poetic stories. I just think of like watercolor immediately. But here we have this kind of collage and putting this kind of harshness of the paper with the more watery, poetic energy. I really enjoyed.
3: I just finished writing a book about drawing. And so for a year, I had really to go all the way with just graphite and with the warm grays, the cool grays. So there's a lot of that. But I think what's fun about the contrast is these lighthouses are just this golden yellow, and it's just delicious. Like, so that's popping out there in the landscape. And then when the sun would come out and the sky would just unfold this brilliant blue, it was just this azure that had an incredible depth. So you're going to get that kind of contrast as you flip the pages between going back to all the subtlety of the grays and then the super bright blue and yellow and orange.
2: I feel like these places are treasures in our universe where we could go, and it feels great to be out in the fresh air. It feels great to pet a dog. You know, it just feels good.
3: I wanted to know if there was a way to convey to young people or anyone really who hadn't had the chance to get out into one of these sparsely populated or extremely remote areas that these exist, just to be aware that, like, we don't have to be the center of everything and there are places where we're not. To kind of make a book that's like a reminder of that seemed important to me.
1: That was illustrator Elizabeth Hadel and author Nellie Boucher talking about their new children's book, The Weather Keeper. Our series is produced by Samantha Balaban. And for more conversations like this one, you can head to npr.org/picturethis. Among the residents of Roanoke and the southwestern part of Virginia, there walks a superhero. He picks up litter. He returns carts left in the middle of parking lots. He donates water bottles during heat waves. And he brings attention to other community needs. Nobody knows who he is, we think. But they do know he's looking out for them.
4: Citizens of Roanoke City, my name is the Roanoke Raven. And I am here to protect our beloved city from the evildoers that wish to do us harm.
1: The Roanoke Raven has more than 15,000 followers on TikTok, and he took some time out of his busy schedule to talk with us. Welcome.
5: Hey, how are you guys doing? Thank you for having me on.
1: Now, NPR has verified your real identity, and we have agreed to keep it a secret so that you can continue doing what you're doing. But tell us, what is it that the Roanoke Raven does?
5: I primarily work in the business of helping nonprofits, helping charities, and I make some silly videos, things to just inspire people. I'm on a mission to spread positivity in Roanoke.
1: Well, what made you think, you know, I'm the hero that Roanoke needs?
5: I don't think I would say that I'm the hero that Roanoke needs. But I am the one that made the mask, right? Like, my whole thing is less about me being a hero and more about inspiring the people of Roanoke to join in on my mission.
1: Now, I got to ask you now, how did you become a raven? Did you have encounters with ravens? Like, because, you know, Batman had an encounter with bats.
5: Kind of. I was sitting outside. I remember I was on my little porch and I was thinking about, you know, if I make this account, what should I call it? Roanoke Rhino, Roanoke Ram. And I looked up and I see the birds and I was like, hold on now. Ravens are in Virginia. Let's go with the Roanoke Raven. And I gotta say, I'm actually not proud of the name. I probably could have thought of better, but you know what? The people seem to like it. So it's what I ran with.
1: And so what do you wear as Roanoke Raven? Is there a cape?
6: So I have a couple of masks. When I started, I made a mask myself. It was a very homemade mask. It was like a little ski mask with a painted eye mask over it. Since then, I met a guy. He helped me 3D print a bigger mask that I was able to wear. My uniform that I made, my superhero suit, the Spider-Man Scarlet Spider suit, I took inspiration from that. So I wear like a little hoodie that's got my little logo on it. And I have a utility belt. And I think overall, it's been received well.
1: Okay. And so as the Raven, what has been your favorite thing to do or kind of the best response you've gotten as the Raven?
6: I always like meeting people. I actually did an event for a nonprofit, Play for All. I very badly tried to hit a baseball wearing my Raven mask. I just love showing up to events, meeting people for a good reason, a good cause.
1: Well, why do it as the Roanoke Raven and not just as yourself?
6: If I joined in on TikTok making videos about how I believe people should be going to charity more and I just did it as myself, I would just be another guy out of the millions of people that make videos like that. I wanted to do something special. I wanted to do something that was representative of me and my beliefs. And, you know, it's fun. It's fun to be a superhero. It really is.
1: Well, and we do know that in your everyday life, your alter ego, your Bruce Wayne life, you are a local EMT.
6: Yes. What I'm not going to do, what I can't do is disclose where, obviously.
1: So you are not, you know, running around billionaire playboy like Bruce Wayne.
6: I wish. No, it's more along the lines of a studio apartment. Not sure if I'm going to be able to afford dinner tonight, but making ends meet.
1: Well, how long do you think you can keep this going?
6: As long as I can. Whether it's me or if I pass it on to someone else or if one day I do retire. The mission doesn't stop with me. I'm just a guy, but you're the one that I'm trying to convince to keep this going.
1: Well, that's the Roanoke Raven talking to us from Roanoke, Virginia. Thank you so much for sharing your story.
6: Thank you so much for having me.
1: A 100 years ago, silent film legend Buster Keaton shot his most ambitious and expensive movie in the city of Cottage Grove, Oregon. The film is called The General. Legions of Keaton's fans gathered in Cottage Grove recently to celebrate the movie's centennial, a proud legacy for locals. Brian Bull of member station KLCC reports.
7: Inside a historic building on Main Street, dozens of people dressed in 1920s attire dance to live jazz. Flapper dresses mixed with vests and straw hats. Arriving outside, 21-year-old Chloe Fadum of Chicago is dressed to the nines.
8: I got a suit and I picked up a little rainbow bow tie that is not on era branding for the outfit, but I love it. And a pork pie hat that I wear very proudly in honor of Keaton.
7: And for the Buster Keaton Lookalike Contest held that same night.
9: Why don't we have the Busters proceed past the venue and...
7: With a fake mustache and magnifying glass, 37-year-old Liz Bartholomew of Portland won for portraying Keaton from his 1924 movie, Sherlock Jr.
10: Thank you so much. Thank you.
7: Bartholomew confesses she's not a huge Keaton fan like others, but her 71-year-old mom, Kate, is.
11: And she flew from out of town to come to this festival. So to me, Buster Keaton means a way to get closer to my mom and something for us to bond over.
7: There's much to bond over for everyone in the International Buster Keaton Society, or as they call themselves, Damn Finos. Legend says the term comes from whenever Keaton was pressed for an answer he didn't know right away, he'd reply, Damn Fino, shorthand for Damned if I know.
12: The Damn Finos always say that it's like a family reunion when they get together, but this is a family reunion where people actually like each other.
7: Lloyd Williams of the Cottage Grove Historical Society is the head organizer for the General Centennial Celebration. Keaton shot his Civil War train chase saga here in the summer of 1926. More than 1,500 locals and 500 National Guardsmen were in the cast and crew. The General's budget came to $750,000, or $14 million today. This included a deliberate train crash at a local creek on July 23, 1926. Businesses closed, and some kids were allowed to skip school to watch the spectacle. Altogether, more than 4,000 people came to watch, and at $42,000, it became what many believe to be the most costly single shot in silent film history. 80 Damn Finos are here at the site, some as far away as Virginia, or in 13-year-old Aiden Blatchford's case, Ontario, Canada. He's dressed as Keaton for three consecutive Halloweens, and for some photos his dad will take here at the very shooting location of the famed train crash.
13: He shot the main scene here. This is the biggest scene he's ever shot. This is the biggest highlight for me on the trip.
7: Chloe Fadum is also dazzled to be standing where Keaton directed the epic shot. She and others are reviewing black and white movie stills to get perspective.
8: It's kind of full circle. You see it kind of 2D in the movie, but now you see it really 3D. Holding the photo up and comparing the rocks and the water and the trees and seeing where everything was and where that bridge would have been and where the train would have been.
14: Come on, people!
7: For his fans, this two-day event is also a chance to meet some of Keaton's relatives. His granddaughter, 77-year-old Melissa Talmadge Cox, says talking to Dan Finos gives her a deeper understanding of his cinematic work.
15: Because there were no silent films available in the 50s and 60s. I saw one when I was in college, and I just could not believe that this man was the grandfather that I'd known my whole life. I didn't see any until after he passed away, and I didn't have time to ask him a lot of questions that I would do today.
7: The events wrapped up at Cottage Theater, which showed a restored version of The General. The big train crash drew the most applause. And the next big event is just a month away. A few days before Keaton's 131st birthday, Muskegon, Michigan is hosting its annual International Buster Keaton Society Convention. For NPR News, I'm Brian Bull in Cottage Grove, Oregon.

0: This is Week in Edition from NPR News. I'm Aisha Roscoe.
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4: 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Sunshine mixed with clouds at times this afternoon, with a slight chance of thunderstorms. Daytime highs approaching 84. Winds out of the west, 5 to 10 miles an hour. And that's a look at your forecast from Delmarva Public Media. I'm meteorologist Derek Height. Right now, it's 77 degrees.
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0: The nation marks the 25th anniversary of the 9/11 terrorist attacks. We mark the passing of former Mayor Jack Heath. Delaware school districts struggle to find funds for school construction and renovations. And despite a settlement, local residents are still not satisfied with efforts to stem pollution into the Gunpowder River from a nearby development. You're listening to Dunmarva Today. This is Don Rush. There were blue skies and a sense of just another day as people went about their daily business. The date was September 11th, 2001. Then around mid-morning, two aircraft struck the World Trade Center, whose towers eventually collapsed before the very eyes of the nation. A third plane would plunge into the Pentagon, while a fourth would crash in a field outside Shanksville, Pennsylvania, after the passenger tried to take control of the aircraft. The perpetrators were 19 hijackers who carried out the attack at the behest of Osama bin Laden. Nearly 3,000 people died that day, with most trapped in the World Trade Center. As the nation marks the 25th anniversary, we first turn to John Bridgeland, who was director of the Domestic Policy Council, getting ready for a meeting in the White House.
1: So what do you remember about that day?
2: So, Don, I was in my West Wing office. We just learned that a third plane had crashed into the Pentagon, and the Secret Service came into the White House and told

0: question to the Pentagon, and the Secret Service came into the White House and told us to take off our shoes and run because of reports of an incoming plane that we later learned was, you know, taken down in Shanksville, Pennsylvania by these heroes like Todd Beamer on Flight 93, who likely saved our lives. I then was summoned to the President's Emergency Operations Center below the White House, where our senior staff and the vice president were on the phone with President Bush, who had been in Sarasota, Florida, coordinating the response. But I also witnessed the grounding of every plane, you know, coming to the United States. Then was sent over to the Federal Emergency Management Agency to check on the response and carried back to the White House the emergency declaration for the president to sign, authorizing the release of aid to New York and the Pentagon. And finally, I went back to my West Wing office that evening, and literally hundreds of emails from leaders across political parties, colleagues who I knew well, but also total strangers, you know, offering to help in this time of need. And I could see already this spirit of unity and light kind of coming out of the darkness of this tragic day and this recognition we were all Americans first.
1: What was the mood like in the White House? Obviously, you were stunned at one point, learning that there was more than just a single plane, as it were. What sense do you get about how everybody was in control? How were people reacting to this thing?
0: Yeah, the emergence of, you know, four U.S. commercial airlines turned into weapons against the American people was a stunning, you know, development. But, you know, interestingly, I found that tragedy and crisis had a way of really, you know, focusing in like a laser on ensuring that, one, you know, all the planes were grounded and you know, American people were safe. And then also coordinating the response very quickly to Ground Zero in New York, the Pentagon, and then a town we later learned was called Shanksville, Pennsylvania. So my job went from, you know, coordinating domestic policy on education, faith-based conservation, Americans with disabilities, on and on, to being in the Situation Room twice a day with representatives from all the cabinet agencies, you know, coordinating the response with a laser-like focus on, you know, preventing other acts of terrorism and keeping the American people safe.
1: Did you have a personal reaction to all of this? I mean, I don't know whether you had family. What was your sense about that? I know I was in Washington at the time.
0: Yeah, it's an interesting question, Don. You know, when I was actually briefing EPA Administrator Christy Todd Whitman, and she had a TV on in the conference room, and when they were reporting that a private plane had struck the North Tower of the World Trade Center, I remembered my wife and three-year-old daughter in 1993 were on the ground floor of the World Trade Center when that truck bomb exploded in 1993. Fortunately, it wasn't detonated properly or they wouldn't be with us. And so I had this feeling in my gut that this wasn't just a private plane. You know, I felt like, you know, the World Trade Center was a target of terrorism. And so when that commercial airline crashed into the South Tower about 17 minutes later and we saw it on national TV, you know, I knew for sure, obviously, the country was under attack. So it was very personal to me because my family had been there in 1993 when it was first targeted.
1: So in terms of the aftermath, when we're talking about unity, one of the things that I remember particularly about President Bush was he tried to emphasize this was not a war against Islam, but rather this was a group of terrorists. Now, obviously, there were some immigration issues in Guantanamo Bay and so on and so forth, but he did seem to at least, in essence, say this is not about a conflict with a religion. This is about a conflict with a group of people.
0: You know, our Secretary of Energy, Spence Abraham, who'd been the U.S. Senator from Michigan, which has a disproportionately high Muslim population, and he himself is Arab American, he called me and said, "Bridge, I'm worried about the threats of violence against, you know, Muslim Americans." And so in talking to Karen Hughes, also a Deputy National Security Advisor, Stephen Hadley, who reminded us in World War II, we, you know, interned in camps Japanese Americans, which President Reagan would later have to apologize on behalf of the nation to the community. We recommended to the president to go to a mosque. And so 6 days later, he went to the Islamic Center of Washington. He took off his shoes. He read from the Quran. He said Islam is a religion of peace, part of the great Abrahamic tradition, and reminded people that, you know, these 19 Islamist terrorists should not lead to prejudice, that Muslims are our neighbors, they're first responders, they're veterans, they're doctors, and that we ought to not generalize and stereotype a population.

0: population based on the acts of a very few who perverted it.
1: I have to ask, because it seems to stand in contrast to the era that we're living in now.
0: Yeah, I actually, you know, I wrote a piece for Time magazine when the Muslim ban came out. You know, this sort of act of generalized prejudice against all people who have the Muslim faith. You know, we should remind the American people, Islam is part of, you know, the great Abrahamic tradition of Christianity and Judaism. The five pillars of Islam have a spirit of almsgiving and fasting, and just like the Christian Beatitudes or the spirit of Tikkun Olam in the Judaic culture of, you know, charitable giving and giving back and caring about others. And so President Bush recognized this. And interestingly, on 9/11, the afternoon of 9/11, President Bush, myself, and our faith-based czar, John Dulio, were scheduled to meet with Muslim leaders who were part of our faith-based initiative, who were working across the country to help the poor and the needy and the vulnerable. That meeting obviously got canceled because we were focused on the response. But President Bush exerted real leadership instead of, you know, politicizing it, which we see today. He had the courage to stand up and do the right thing.
1: Now, you were also the first director of the Freedom Corps. Tell me then a little bit about that experience and how you see this fitting into the post 9/11 effort, at least at unity.
0: So just a few weeks after 9/11, I'm in the Oval Office briefing the president on an aspect of the response. And he looks at me and he says, "Bridge," and these were his exact words, "I want you to create an initiative that will foster a culture of service, citizenship, and responsibility." So we did a review of what every president had done and said about service. And it was a very inspiring story. And ended up creating the Freedom Corps, which expanded John Kennedy's Peace Corps, Lyndon Johnson's VISTA coming out of the War on Poverty, Richard Nixon's Senior Corps, Bill Clinton's AmeriCorps, and then created two disaster preparedness and response corps. More than a million Americans served in these programs. Five times as many Americans were signing up for them.
1: Finally, do you foresee a time in which we might find ourselves back with that kind of unity, given obviously the polarization that's taking place today?
0: Yeah, I see it in local communities and states. We need to demand of our national leaders that they stand down from the political polarization and the quest for power and get back to public service and unite Americans together across difference to solve our public problems.
1: John Bridgeland, who as the director of the Domestic Policy Council was in the White House on the day of the 9/11 terrorist attacks 25 years ago. He was also founder and CEO of More Perfect, the first director of USA Freedom Corps created after 9/11. Meanwhile, the city of Salisbury, its fire and police departments will hold a solemn remembrance ceremony today. We turn to Mike Dunn, president and CEO of the Greater Salisbury Committee, as he remembered that morning preparing for another event.
2: So we're coming up on the anniversary of 9/11, 25 years. What do you remember about it? When did you first hear that, here on the shore, I assume,
3: yeah,
2: that there was something going on in New York and Washington?
3: Yeah, I was, at the time, I was the co-chair of Relay for Life, which at that time was the biggest community event. It had about 1,000 people. It was a 24-hour, round-the-clock event. And it was about 2 weeks away. And leading up to Relay for Life, I had morning phone calls with my co-chair, Lori O'Malley. And it was about, you know, 9:15 that morning. And Lori and I were on the phone. And she put me on hold for a moment. And her husband, Pat, had called and told her what was going on. And so Lori kind of came back to me and she goes, "Hey, Pat just called and something terrible's happening in New York." And I was in bedroom getting ready and I turned on the television and, you know, we both had our little moment and then realized, well, we should probably end this phone call. And we, like everybody else, watched in horror that day. I called my girlfriend at the time, now my wife, Karen, and, you know, we talked about it. And I think many families, even though I had no family in New York, I think we all felt collectively like a family. And I think there was a lot of touching base that day with the people who, you know, who meant a lot to us. And to say nothing, you know, to say nothing of the the 3,000 people who lost their lives that day and the impact of it had on, you know, their families and the entire city of New York and obviously the entire world. It was the kind of day one will never forget, obviously.
2: Did you have any sense about where the country was going after that event? I mean, there was this sort of immediate chaos, obviously, the first day, day and a half or so. But as you begin to move forward in time, what sense did you get about where the country was going?
3: I felt that the country, as to the best that I can recall, was rallying around, as we have traditionally done as Americans when we have an inflection point, whether that's Pearl Harbor or the first shots in Charleston of the Civil War, the American Revolution. Americans, we have traditionally risen to the challenge, and I think many of us, if not all of us, thought that President Bush was rising appropriately to the challenge, and that we were going to go find the bad guys. We were going to go find the people who did this. And I think that there was a sense the world was a different place then, clearly, but it was quite obvious what this was. And I think there was belief by many of us that we were going to go get the people who were responsible for this. And we ultimately did, but we sort of did the long and winding road to get there. But I had felt that, okay, horrible as this was, That's it. They threw what they had at us. They were not an organized enemy, a terrible enemy, but this was all they had, and they were unfortunately successful.
2: What did your father think?
3: He did not disagree with that. I will say, though, that he was a little less convinced than I was that, you know, is there something else coming? What did you think? I just didn't think that there was a second wave, if you will. I thought they took their shot, and they landed their shot, and they moved on.
1: Mike Dunn, President and CEO of the Greater Salisbury Committee. 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
5: If you ask anyone over the age of 25 where they were on September 11th, 2001, they can usually tell you exactly where they were. But most current college students at Salisbury University weren't even alive when the attacks occurred. So, 25 years later, how does a generation with no memory of 9/11 understand an event that shaped the world they grew up in? You're listening to Delmarva Today. I'm Jenny O'Connor. When students were asked if 9/11 was on their mind this week, many of them had a similar response to Salisbury University junior Kyla Linz.
6: Not really. It happened so long ago. It's just, and again, we weren't alive for it. I'm just like, it happened.
5: And her plans for September 11th are simple.
6: There's actually some kind of like welcoming party on campus on that day. So I'm going to that, which feels really weird.
5: Most of today's college students have no recollection of a life before 9/11, so it's hard to say what changed afterward. Many adults would say there were cultural changes, tension, war, and most students, when they hear 9/11, think
6: security checks at the airport.
7: Security at the airport is crazy.
8: I guess like TSA.
5: And some students, like freshman JJ Kaiser, remember vague lessons when the subject was still warm and they were in elementary school.
9: Honestly, I've heard around, like, through school and out of school, people just talk about it, especially on 9/11. I haven't really heard much. There's a lot involved. Tragic day.
5: And while these students don't carry memories of September 11th themselves, many have inherited memories from the people who do. Natalie Von Paris is a freshman at Salisbury University, born in 2007.
10: I mean, most of my stories have been from teachers or, like, just other adults in my life. Like, most of my teachers talked about how they were in school at the time, and they had the panic that everyone just felt from the event happening, and, like, the news and all the, like, terror that came from it was just intense.
5: Freshman Lily Danello, born in 2008, says her understanding of 9/11 also mostly came from teachers and other adults throughout her life.
11: I mean, I remember my mom and dad, they were both
8: I think they were at home and they were watching it on the TV, and it was just a, I'm pretty sure my uncle was in New York City at the time, so they were like very, very scared, and they lived in Connecticut, so they were very, very close to everything that happened. So I just remember seeing it on TV was just a big, big shock to them.
5: And not every consequence of 9/11 feels so distant. Freshman Michaela Atwell is a Black Muslim American. And while she wasn't alive during the attacks, she says stereotypes still reach her generation.
11: Sometimes being Muslim in this country is seen as violent and disconnected. And kind of just being in the Western world is a little bit different. Islamophobia was definitely a little bit more prominent after. I've heard jokes like, but also being a Black Muslim is different than being possibly an Arab Muslim or a Middle Eastern Muslim. So, and also I don't fully cover all the time. So it's definitely a different experience. It's seen as an oppression rather than self-expression. It's seen as fear rather than just loving God and loving peace and having just peace and tranquility in yourself.
5: So even without their own memories of that September morning, Lily and Natalie both say the takeaways have trickled down.
7: Yeah, that not single people out just because they're different.
12: Yeah.
7: And not because they have different culture than us, still like accept them and don't single them out just because of a bad event that happened.
12: Judge a book by its cover.
7: Exactly.
5: And Michaela was able to speak from her own experience.
11: I'm allowed to believe different things, and that doesn't make me not human, and it doesn't make anyone else not human for what they believe in. When America is supposed to be free for all, no matter what religion they want to practice.
5: And today, I'm joined by Assistant Professor of Communications at Salisbury University, Dr. Joshua Bolton, to talk more about what happens when an event like September 11th moves from lived experience into history, and what younger generations may not realize they inherited from it. So Josh, when I talked to students, many of them pointed to things like TSA and stereotypes as the consequences they still recognize today. What are some of the larger effects of 9/11 that can kind of get lost when we focus primarily on the attacks themselves?
13: Well, to put it in a broader context, not just, you know, kind of the us looking at the Middle East as an enemy, right? We have the Patriot Act as part of the aftermath of 9/11, which if we put the Patriot Act in terms of a contemporary discussion, the idea of flock cameras are the direct result of what happened with the Patriot Act, because now we have this higher level of surveillance that's allowed, and flock cameras are a direct result of that. So that's one of the big kind of lasting legacies of September 11th in terms of just our day-to-day lives. As you mentioned, students, you know, talk about the stereotypes that still linger on about how we view folks from Muslim countries and folks from the Middle East more broadly. That's still there, obviously. TSA security lines are still something that we take as just part of our lives now, even though you know, recent stories have come out that TSA is slowly starting to consider relaxing some of those things 25 years on. So you can see kind of little bits and pieces of what that event did to us culturally, still with us today and still having large impacts today.
5: Yeah. So for people who were born post 9/11, what political and cultural changes might feel completely normal to them, but they weren't normal before the attacks?
13: Well, you know, as I kind of mentioned, the notion of surveillance. You know, most of us move through our lives without even awareness of the level of surveillance that is around us, whether it be the flock camera on our street corner that we don't really see because it's just a post, or the fact that our cell phones are constantly being monitored by companies trying to sell us stuff, but also easily tapped into by the government if they feel that there is even a small compelling interest to do so.
5: Are there other things from the early 2000s or late 90s that you think the current college population or younger generations should know about that time period to better understand the current state of politics?
13: Well, I think prior to 9/11, there were always kind of discussions of national security, and that kind of took different tones based on what was going on, whether it was, you know, the Cold War in the 80s into the early 90s. In the 90s, obviously, we still had some Middle Eastern conflicts because we had the first war in Iraq. prior to 9/11. And so the Middle East was already kind of starting to be part of our consciousness in terms of potential global enemies. But post 9/11, the Middle East became our focus. National security, even if we're talking about national security from an immigration standpoint, it's about, well, we can't let terrorists cross our borders through these countries that we have these shared borders with. It's kind of reshaped a lot of the debates we had, even though they were debates that have been part of the American consciousness for decades.
5: Yeah, and you have an interesting perspective on that because you were an undergraduate when 9/11 happened, and now you're teaching these students who weren't even alive for it. Do you notice a difference in how they understand the event compared to someone who lived through it?
13: Yes, I just aged myself for everybody to hear. when I was an undergraduate, we viewed, Pearl Harbor, we viewed, these other big disasters and moments in history as historical events. It didn't change the way we learned about them. Now, obviously, having personal experience, you think about it a different way, but I'm still teaching about it as it's a historical event if I'm talking about it to students. So I think that's just kind of what happens when we have these events, that as time goes on, yeah, I do have first, hand account of what I was thinking and feeling in those moments, but that really isn't what my view of it was from 1,000 miles away from the places where the planes hit. That doesn't change, what the history of it is, because there's people who are far more impacted than I was that day.
5: To close out, Josh, if there's one thing that you hope the younger generation can take away from 9/11 and continue to remember and reflect on, what would that be?
13: There needs to be an acknowledgement that, for lack of a better term, America's innocence was lost that day. Because up until that point, the nearest attack on U.S. soil was Pearl Harbor, which, obviously Hawaii is a U.S. state. It's not viewed in the same manner that the 50 or the 48 contiguous states are. And so we kind of lost our innocence that we were invincible on that day. And so that notion, I think, is something that should endure for sure. And obviously, the loss of all those lives on that day, because civilian lives generally have been viewed as untouchable in terms of any foreign conflict. And that on that day, that also was challenged.
5: Thank you, Josh. That was Dr. Joshua Bolton from Salisbury University. So 25 years later, the question, where were you on September 11th? Doesn't work for an entire generation of adults. Instead, their understanding comes from the people who were there, the history they've been taught, and the political and cultural changes they've never known life without. And as 9/11 moves further from lived memory and further into history, those conversations are becoming part of how the event is remembered. For Delmarva Public Media, I'm Jenny O'Connor.
2: There was perhaps no more of a traumatic event for the nation in the 21st century than the attacks on 9/11. You're listening to Delmarva Today. This is Don Rush. In the wake of the attacks on the World Trade Center and the Pentagon, the nation was angered and the nation grieved, no more so than those who had lost loved ones as they watched the towers collapse on national television. The Congress and the Bush administration turned quickly not only to military action abroad, but to healing at home. And that, in part, came through the September 11th Victim Compensation Fund. It was overseen by attorney Kenneth Feinberg, who had done such work before, although not on the scale or scope of the 9/11 attacks. He has written a book about his experiences entitled, What is Life Worth? We talked with him about the attacks, his experiences, and what he learned from his tenure overseeing the fund. I wanted to ask you, where were you on 9/11 when you first heard about the attacks? What was your own response, your own feelings at that moment?
14: I was teaching a class at the University of Pennsylvania Law School, an early 8 a.m. morning class. And I was headed back to Washington on the Acela, the train. And as I arrived at 30th Street Station in Philly to get my train, blurring over all of the TV and radio announcements were visuals of the 9/11 attacks. And I returned on the train, but I only got as far as Wilmington, Delaware, when a cella, the plane hit the Pentagon, and the Acela stopped. And I had, with a couple of friends, we grabbed a cab and drove back to Washington.
2: So what was your own personal reaction in terms of the attacks? What did you think was going on? I mean, we all had our own immediate emotional responses.
14: I had two responses. One, until the second plane hit the World Trade Center, I thought it was a plane that had lost its way or had malfunctioned and hit the World Trade Center tower. It wasn't until the second hit that I realized this was Pearl Harbor all over again, a secret attack, obviously, by terrorists. My other concern, and a very real concern, my son was a law student at New York University School of Law in Lower Manhattan, and I was very concerned about his well-being watching the devastation, and I called him and called him, and finally I got through to realize that he was at the law school and he was safe.
2: So turning to the compensation fund, you yourself had experience with these kinds of funds. How do you compare those, say, for instance, to the fund that you were about to head, the 9/11 fund? Because it seemed to me as if the 9/11 fund was not just simply a quantitative difference, but there was a qualitative difference about it as well.
14: You're absolutely right. First of all, I had had some wide experience in compensating mass victims of tragedy, like the Vietnam veterans, who claimed that they were exposed to illnesses and death while serving in Vietnam and being confronted with Agent Orange, the herbicide that they had to deal with there, inhaling the toxic fumes and all of that. I had experience with mass claims. But in a number of respects, 9/11 compensation was entirely different, unique, historically an anomaly. First, all taxpayer money. You know, Agent Orange was chemical companies, Dow and Monsanto, they paid for that. But in 9/11, this was a program where it was the taxpayer who was paying 100% of the compensation. That was historically unprecedented. Secondly, the compensation program was created not by some private settlement, but by federal law. Congress, 13 days after the attacks, established this statutory compensation program. That was unprecedented. And third, and perhaps in the end most importantly, there was so little time between the tragedy and the beginning of compensation offers by Feinberg that the emotional impact of providing compensation for a lost loved one was extremely challenging. That was really the difference from anything that had gone before.
2: Now, you met, obviously, with a number of families over long period of time, I guess it was. And the thing that struck me was the grief that you encountered. I think one wife on the loss of her husband, she said, quote, "My son wants to go to the graveyard and dig him up." And I'm like, "We can't dig up Daddy. I haven't told him they're still finding Daddy." I mean, it was like they were here and they were gone. And there weren't a lot of bodies from 9/11.
14: That's right. And I've said often, the toughest part of the job was not calculating value of life. That's done all the time in every court in the United States. The big problem is, just as you point out, the emotion. When you set up a program to compensate people so soon after they haven't even recovered Daddy's body, you have an additional challenge of very angry, emotional claimants who don't take kindly to the idea that you're offering me a check when what I really want is my wife back or my daughter back. And that was the biggest challenge we confronted in convincing people to voluntarily take the funds that were offered.
2: Now, you indicate that one of the hardest was the parents who had to say goodbye to their children. I assume you're a parent. Give me an example of what you meant by that.
14: I'll give you a perfect example. I met with a gentleman 82 years old at the Pentagon. He lost his son when the plane hit the Pentagon. And he said to me, Mr. Feinberg, a father should never have to bury a son. And I want to tell you what happened. My son, when the plane hit, escaped. But he thought his sister was trapped. She also worked at the Pentagon. So he ran back into the burning building to look for her. She had already escaped through a side door. And he died looking for her. And this gentleman said, he's crying. He said, a father should never bury a son. And I made this terrible mistake. You try to avoid it. But I said to this old man, Mr. Jones, this is terrible. You lost your son. I know how you feel. This man looked at me and he says, Mr. Feinberg, you have a tough job. I don't envy what you have to do here, but I want to give you some friendly advice. Don't ever tell someone like me that you know how I feel. You have no idea how I feel, and it sounds pretentious and robotic, and you ought to think twice about what you tell claimants like myself. Well, I never did that again. You got to be very careful. You're more a rabbi or a priest more than a lawyer. And it's situations like that that made the job so challenging emotionally.
2: Kenneth Feinberg, who oversaw the 9/11 Compensation Fund after the terrorist attacks in the World Trade Center and the Pentagon, has written an account of those experiences in his book, What is Life Worth? You're listening to Delmarva Today. This is Don Rush.
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0: Former Mayor Jack Heath has died at the age of 80. You're listening to Dunmarva Today. This is Don Rush. Heath was initially appointed to the Salisbury City Council in 2014, representing District 3. He went on to become council president when fellow council member Jake Day became mayor. And that was followed by his ascension to the mayor's office in 2023, when Day left to become part of Governor Westmore's cabinet. Before his public service, he spent some 35 years in the private sector. We talked with Heath about taking over the mayor's job just as he began to deal with the budget in 2023.
1: How has the transition been?
2: I thought it would be easier, but the biggest thing was when I came in, it was just when the budget was getting going. And I don't enjoy the weeds. I enjoy the letting people do their jobs. I did that, and I'm learning as I'm going. I mean, it's different. When you're the president of the council for 8 years, it's the legislative side of the organization. When I get totally into it, I'm going to be more comfortable in the mayor's position because it's like being a CEO, and it's on the operations side, which was my life, my career. So I think the transition, because of the way things were happening, COVID being gone, the budget pressures, the personnel issues, to hit that like first week, it can be kind of it's like firefighting. You know, you're trying to put the fires out. As we go on every week, I feel more comfortable. I will say this, the team that Secretary Day left is a phenomenal team. Then when he took Julia, that even added more pressure.
1: Right,
2: we're doing okay. I'm doing okay. I'm trying to not get in the weeds. If you get sucked into the weeds, you can lose focus on what the big picture is.
0: We now turn to Mike Dunn, president and CEO of the Greater Salisbury Committee, who knew Jack well. What do you remember about Jack?
3: I think I remember the things that everybody remembers about Jack. He was really just a wonderful human being. He's at the end of a long life. He passed away at 80. I don't think you can ask for anything more than what Jack had, which is, you know, a loving wife of, I think, more than 50 years. Three kids, lots of grandkids, a family cabin up in New Hampshire that was their treasure every summertime. That was just a joy in their life. He got to go to Salisbury University virtually every game. Jack was, you know, he was just he was as good and decent and honorable as they come. He is that, you know, the old school, he's a man's man. He had a great, big, full life. And I don't think that I know anyone who didn't like Jack Heath. And I think if you think of it in those terms, that's about as good as you can ask for after a good 80-year run on this earth.
0: So he winds up being appointed to the city council. It's not something I think he expected to have happen.
3: Yeah, Jack ran, as I'm recalling it, and I'm not Google and I'm not Wikipedia, but as I recall it, when Jake Day first ran for elected office, there was a city council seat, and the incumbent was Councilwoman Debbie Campbell. And so Jack, and Debbie Campbell all ran in that primary when Salisbury had primaries. And Jack finished third in a three-person race, and only the top two advanced. So Jack made his intentions known to want to serve by, if you will, becoming not a victor in a race. And then I don't remember how the circumstances occurred, perhaps when Jake was elected mayor. I simply don't remember. All I know is that Jack was ultimately appointed first to his seat before then running successfully for, you know, re-election a time or two. And it became, I think, kind of obvious to anyone paying attention. As we both know, Don, chaos reigns supreme in that room often. And you could just sense in Jack Heath, it doesn't matter whether you knew him or whether you didn't know him, that's going to be a calming presence. That's the kind of citizen public servant that usually succeeds. Think people like Sam Seidel and Norm Conway. You know, Jack just had that demeanor about him. I remember him telling me once, Don, that, you know, in the 8 years that I think it was 8 years he was a city council president, of course, they have the gavel. They open and close the meeting by banging the gavel. But Jack said he only had to use the gavel to calm a citizen or another council person down one time in 8 years. And he was very, very proud of that fact. So Jack ran a very calm and orderly and professional meeting.
1: One of the things that struck me is that he seemed to sort of ascend almost one after the other. It wasn't like it was some burning desire to be on the council or even in government. I mean, there was a certain humility about how he just sort of found himself, and he was sort of the last man standing.
3: Yeah, and you know, his public service in many of the communities, if you look at Jack's, again, just look at his obituary, Jack was an engineer, and he came to Salisbury for a job, and he left Salisbury for a different job, and he came, and he left, and he came, and he left. And in almost all of the stops where he and his family lived, he was a volunteer fireman, including here in the Fruitland Fire Department. And so clearly there was a yearning to serve in some capacity his community. And to your point, lo and behold, who knew? I'm going to end up being the city council president. And then for, you know, a term of about, I don't know, 7 or 8 months, he was the interim mayor. And so, you know, I don't think it's anything that he actively thought about over the course of his time. But he was the right man at the right place. And he did a great job.
1: Ooh, when we talked to him a number of years back now about becoming mayor, as opposed to, say, sitting on the city council, he talked about this idea that he wasn't exactly comfortable with being in the weeds. He liked the broad thing. Is that was that your impression of when you kind of
3: I can remember the first time. So in my role as the Greater Salisbury Committee president, I have a standing meeting with whomever the mayor is on the first Tuesday of every month. And we've been doing that for 11 years. And so the first time I met with Jack, it's in the headquarters building, and it, the mayor's office, it's a nice office, old brick, it's just nice, and Jack just sort of sat back in the chair, and he goes, "This isn't bad, is it?" And at first I honestly didn't know what he was talking about. Then I realized, oh, he was simply going, "Hey, this is pretty cool. This isn't, look at me, I'm the mayor, and I'm here in the mayor's office." And he was just taking a momentary bit of pride, as I'm sure most of us would, that, gosh, this little journey that I've taken is good. And the other thing he told me in that first meeting, really to answer your question, remember, this is an engineer by trade. And at that point in time, I think he said the city had north of 70 projects on the works, right, on the books, ready to kind of work on, from the largest to the smallest. And the engineer said, yeah, one of the first things I'm going to do, and remember, he was very loyal and a very good lieutenant, if you will, to all the things that Jake Day was doing. But Jack goes, yeah, I've already tasked my head of public works or whatever to, yeah, we need to pare this list down to a manageable 21, and I think we can work better off of that. So he was task-oriented, and that's kind of where he was.
1: Now, obviously, health concerns drove him to the point where he decided not to run for a full term as election. What went into that decision? Obviously, there's the medical side, but was there some sadness to the fact that he might not continue on?
3: Oh, I think for many of us in the community, there was sadness because it suddenly threw wide open a mayor's race that likely at that point in time, had Jack been able to declare for re-election, given who Jack was, I think there's a high likelihood that Jack would have become mayor for a full four-year term. But because family is first, foremost, and everything to our friend Jack, our late friend Jack. I suspect there were interesting conversations in the Heath household on whether he should run or not. And being the kind of man that he was, he probably listened to those around him and made the correct decision to not run for office. And, you know, I think in so doing, he was, while he still dealt with health issues, as we all know, for the last several years of his life, he did them unencumbered by having to worry about the, you know, the running of a city. And he got to spend as much time as possible doing the things with the people that he loved.
1: Mike Dunn, President and CEO of the Greater Salisbury Committee, on the passing of former Mayor Jack Heath, who died at the age of 80. 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This is Don Rush.
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1: Delaware public schools are bursting at the seams as they face a growing student population. You're listening to Delmarva Today. This is Don Rush. But those same school districts often face a wall to the needed funding for school construction and renovation. Oftentimes, they find themselves using overcrowded space not designed for classrooms. In our partnership with Spotlight Delaware, we talk with reporter Julia Marola about the financial impasse. So it looks as if a lot of school districts are not going to get the kind of money that they want.
5: Yeah. I mean, I think it's fair to say that school districts are also thankful for like any type of help. But you're trying to build a whole new school, like $15 million or less. You're not going to be able to do that.
1: So is there just not enough money being allocated?
5: There's like a backflow of projects that have been rejected over recent years. The department really said, hey, we're trying to prioritize as many of these smaller projects as possible to try and get those out of the way. If there's money left over after that, then we'll consider these bigger projects. So I think the priority is really just trying to get those smaller ones up and out.
1: One of the districts is this Delmar School District. What's the situation with them?
5: So Delmar, they've been dealing with overcrowding. They're really high in terms of the percent of the school that's like filled with students. And they've been trying, I want to say for the last 2 years, to get a certificate of necessity, which would allow them to build a new school and like help alleviate some of those concerns with growing student population. But they've, like many other districts, their request has been rejected. So they've just kind of been having to address the student population needs without having a new school.
1: Have they been doing anything in particular in terms of trying to address the population? Do you know how they've tried to grapple with that?
5: I actually toured the school back in February, so I saw it firsthand. There were some classes being held in the library. There were some classes held in the auditorium. There was also pull out tables where a few kids that need maybe a little help in reading or math. It was like a small section in a hallway where you could pull out maybe like three or four students and kind of teach them individually. If you had a bigger school, it wouldn't really be in a hallway. It would be in another classroom.
1: So we also have a Christina School District as well that's requested something like $14.9 million for the renovation. What's going on there and what is their basic problem?
5: Christina, like a few districts, they directly cited in their reasoning the email from the Delaware Department of Education. They're looking to some projects like safety things, like auditorium needs in their high schools. But again, they thought they weren't going to be able to do a $30 million request if they wanted.
1: And the Milford School District, they're trying to complete some major renovations, some $80 million, I guess, but that obviously is not on the cards.
5: I feel for them. I think that it's tough when you've been requesting the same need for multiple years now. The fourth time that they submitted this request, and again, the priority is projects under $15 million or less, and obviously $80 million is nowhere near $15 million.
1: Also, we have Lake Forest and some of the other school districts have mentioned. What are their situations?
5: I think throughout Delaware as a whole, there's this concern with having schools that were built for a very different number of students than what they're currently serving. Lake Forest, for example, has this lunchroom that was built to fit X amount of kids. We have way more kids than that. We're looking to use this certificate of necessity to kind of complete some renovations, make it more, you know, habitable for the students that we have. But again, it's a certificate of necessity for only $2.2 million, so it's under that $15 million priority mark.
1: Is there any effort on part of the legislature to address this, say, maybe in the coming years, or how do they look at this?
5: There was a school construction meeting throughout the summer that was kind of looking at this problem where a school district, if it does get a certificate of necessity, sometimes if a CN is approved and, you know, you're working on a project for like 3 or 4 years, the costs are very different within those 3 or 4 years. A thing that was definitely being looked at over the summer. But as for how a certificate of necessity gets approved, like what the priority is, that wasn't something that was discussed. So I think that that's something that's going to be looked at.
1: Why is it that we're getting this increase in the number of students relative to the schools? I mean, there was this boomer generation, which obviously flooded through the schools. Everybody built them. What's the dynamic there in Delaware? I mean, there's more people moving there?
5: Yeah, I mean, there's definitely like an influx of people moving to southern Delaware specifically. At the same time, you have these older schools. Some of the schools in Delaware are like 100 years old. So like, obviously, if you've seen a recent influx of people moving to Delaware within the last 10 years, it's going to make the population very different than it was 100 years ago. But yeah, it's really a combination of people moving down here, especially since the pandemic, with the combination of these are older schools that maybe people, when they were building them, they didn't expect the capacity to rise the way it has been.
1: Yeah, and finally, the I guess it was one of the school board members, Sarah Hale from Milford, expressed real frustration that there was this lack of funding for both Kent and Sussex counties in terms of their districts. I mean, does the northern part get more, or is it just simply local frustration?
5: Someone who's been looking at this pretty much every year. You know, I really haven't seen one except for the Appaquinimink School District 2 years ago get approval for a certificate of necessity. So hard to say, but at the same time, if this is your fourth time pushing for this project and you know that 2 years ago an Appaquinimink School District was able to push a project through, that frustration is definitely going to come through, especially if you're in Kent, Sussex. I get the frustration, but at the same time, like I said, in recent years, I haven't seen anyone throughout the state, no matter the county, be able to push a certificate of necessity through.
1: Spotlight Delaware reporter Julia Morello on the frustration by Delaware school districts and their funding search for school construction and renovations. You're listening to Delmarva Today. This is Don Rush. Pollution from developments is not new, but the local residents around Gunpowder River and Foster Ranch Creek say they are still seeing pollution from a nearby development. There was a $4.1 million settlement with the developers and a suit filed by the Maryland Department of the Environment and the Gunpowder River Keeper. But local residents say there's still a problem. In our partnership with the Bay Journal, we talk with associate editor and senior writer Tim Wheeler about the concerns. So tell me then a little bit about this development, which is obviously spilled over into the Gunpowder River. What's going on there?
6: Back in May, the Maryland Attorney General's office and the Gunpowder River Keeper reached an out-of-court settlement with developers of a housing project, large one, housing development called Ridgely's Reserve. It's in the Joppa Town area of Harford County. And it's been a sort of a four-year run of pollution violations alleged there, of muddy runoff of sediment and erosion into Foster Branch, which is a tributary of the Gunpowder, and that the plume from that completely turned the branch into a muddy mess, and it would reach all the way down into the Gunpowder River, which was quite visible, especially from the air. Some folks even said you could see it from space. It was that large. It stretched out past the Amtrak bridge there. So this settlement that was reached to settle the lawsuit filed by the state and the riverkeeper was for a total of $4.1 million in penalties and compensation, the largest penalties that the state had ever levied for a sediment erosion violation development related. Part of that was promised that they would abide by the law and correct these problems going forward and agreed to pay stipulated penalties if there were any subsequent violations, that they wouldn't, state authorities wouldn't have to go through a lot of hoops filing lawsuits back and forth. If the violation occurred, if the state said it was, they'd have to pay.
1: So what's happened since then?
6: Well, since then, on at least four different occasions, inspectors for MDE have been out there and found subsequent violations. The most recent one, in fact, the fifth, I believe, was August 19th, about 2 weeks, maybe 3 weeks ago now. And the county, which has been inspecting the property, the development, pretty regularly, has been issuing a series of correction notices, as they call them, and some stop work orders along the way for problems they found there as well. No penalties of this date have been levied. The state has said that they would do so on a regular basis, though they haven't really defined what that is. And some of the residents out there are getting rather frustrated. They thought that they were seeing the light at the end of the tunnel, but it's still looking pretty murky there.
1: What kind of impact does this have in terms of the environment, the underwater grasses, that kind of thing?
6: The sediment, when it clouds the water like that, it blocks sunlight. Grasses can't grow. There was a time during the worst of this, back when the entire 120-acre site was pretty well cleared of vegetation and not properly controlled, that when this plume was the largest, reaching out into the Gunpowder River, every year Maryland and Virginia team up and survey underwater grasses in the bay and then produce a report about it. And they found that actually that at one point when underwater grasses appeared to be making a comeback elsewhere in the bay, they were not. In the lower Gunpowder, they were actually going the opposite direction. And that's harmful to fish and crabs, which use those underwater grasses for refuge and for food. Also, it's sort of a chicken-egg thing. They help clarify the water, but when the water is too cloudy for them to get any sunlight, they can't grow, and it sort of creates the opposite effect.
1: So in terms, by the way, of these separate occasion of violation that you mentioned a moment ago, what kinds of problems did they face? And mean, is erosion? What's going on?
6: They found that the silt fences were compromised, these sort of what looks like black plastic fences that are sort of put around areas where homes are being built or on the edge of disturbed areas. They were compromised. There was evidence that the water was flowing under them or sometimes actually overtopping them. In some cases, tree branches, whatever. Some things that might happen in a storm had knocked them down and they hadn't been properly restored. And there was evidence of mud in the roads, which would indicate that the runoff was occurring in that direction and getting out. And they actually found mud silt filling up a stream channel leading from the development down into the Foster Branch, enough so that at one point the developers were instructed to go in there and dig it out, dredge out the stream channel of the mud.
1: So I understand that there is some concern, particularly from the Gunpowder River keepers, that the county itself doesn't seem to be willing to penalize for violations of the consent decree. What's going on with that?
6: Counties had, in fact, issued a number of penalties in prior years, total of about $45,000 worth of penalties. But the county, what they communicated to me was they concluded that to go in a different direction, they basically shut down the whole project for a bell and negotiated what they said was a more stringent requirements for controlling runoff from the site. And the developer agreed to this, and they have gone forward from there. And they have, as a result of that, I've been inspecting there on about a weekly basis or after, certainly whenever there's a storm, and had been shutting the site down anywhere from a day to several days at a time to get them to correct things. But they had not, for whatever reason, issued any more penalties. And that's kind of frustrating to the locals who feel that money matters. Some of them have argued that the whole site should be shut down or that the penalty should be levied and increased to the point that they actually impact this developer. One of the lead developer on this is D.R. Horton, a national home builder, for whom maybe even $1 million penalty isn't a great sanction.
1: So what's been the developer's response?
6: I attempted to reach them through multiple emails and even a couple of phone calls and got no response from either D.R. Horton headquarters or from their real estate subsidiary, Four Star.
1: In terms of the residents, how are they reacting? Do they see this as being successful? I saw that some are complaining that maybe it's not all that they had hoped it would be in terms of dealing with this development. What are you hearing?
6: Part of the settlement here, a little over $2 million, was penalties. The other money was sort of earmarked to be spent on environmental remediation, and the community was hoping that a lot of that would be spent in the Gunpowder and the Foster Branch drainage to restore water quality and restore some of the habitat that had been smothered in the mud and improve things. What they're worried about is that even as process is moving forward to award some contracts, some restoration projects out there, that those could be undermined or even stymied by continuing pollution there that would undercut whatever restoration efforts they might make.
1: Tim Wheeler, associate editor and senior writer for the Bay Journal, on the growing frustration from local residents over pollution from a development near the Gunpowder River. 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

I'm Jeff Rupert, and this is Jazz and the American Spirit. I enjoy sharing the relevance of jazz music with an audience. Jazz is deeply connected to America and in many ways conveys its history, sometimes better than words can. As a performer, it's apparent to me that jazz embodies the American experience. Fans worldwide remind me that jazz is about free thinking and democracy with a tinge of youthful exuberance and audacity. Join me, Jeff Rupert, as we explore jazz and the American spirit.

Welcome, ladies and gentlemen, to Jazz in the American Spirit. Wasn't that beautiful? That was Clifford Brown, great trumpet player from Delaware, who records this album for MRC Records. I think it was 1955, and it was Clifford Brown with strings. And of course, that was the classic Willow Weep for Me. And the focus of today's show is going to be some jazz records that are made around jazz musicians playing with string players, orchestras. It's really kind of a high-minded endeavor for any jazz player to play with an orchestra. We all love it. I can tell you out of personal experience, it's fun to write for orchestras. It's fun to play with orchestras, and orchestras love it as well. And Clifford Brown here is not the first jazz musician to do it, but certainly this recording was phenomenal. In fact, the arrangement an orchestra conducting was done by Neil Hefti. And that name may ring a bell. Neil Hefti wrote a whole album worth of music for Count Basie. It's called Atomic Basie. And at the bottom it says Count Basie Orchestra plus music of Neil Hefti equals E equals MC squared. Something of that nature. But Neil Hefti is probably most widely known for his blues that he wrote called Batman, the TV show in the 60s. Neil Hefti wrote that. Probably his most famous piece, and I'm sure he doesn't mind talking about it, or didn't mind talking about it, because I'm sure it put his kids through college, if you know what I mean. At any rate, he was a wonderful arranger and conductor here on this date, and Clifford Brown sounds fantastic. And as I bring up this idea of horn players, or jazz players, I'm sorry, playing with string players, what's the big deal? Well, we feel like a lot of jazz players feel like it's like kind of a pinnacle in some way of a career to have a chance to play with an orchestra. It's kind of like being a soloist for a concerto, just in the context of jazz music. This is Jazz in the American Spirit, and my name is Jeff Rupert. 6 years prior to that Clifford Brown with strings recording, Charlie Parker was in the studio. It was 1949, and it was a big year, actually, for jazz. I mean, that same year, Miles Davis recorded The Birth of the Cool Sides with Jerry Mulligan and Lee Konitz, and a wonderful band. Charlie Parker was in the recording studio with an orchestra contracted by Mitch Miller. Mitch Miller was an oboist and obviously a contractor, but you might remember him if you were a baby boomer from the show Sing Along with Mitch Miller. In fact, even on the backside of this record, you see a picture of the date, and you can kind of see the string players, and you see Buddy Rich on the drums and Ray Brown on the bass and Charlie Parker, of course, and then Mitch Miller standing there conspicuously with his English horn, actually, on that photo. At any rate, we're going to hear the classic Just Friends, and this solo is one.

so many jazz players know by heart because Charlie Parker really plays at a very high level. Kind of like I mentioned about the Clifford Brown piece, recording of Willoughby. For me, jazz musicians see recording with an orchestra is certainly a milestone. And Charlie Parker was no stranger to classical music, as he was a big fan of Stravinsky and Varese and Bartok. Here we go. Here's Charlie Parker playing the classic Just Friends. You're listening to Jazz and the American Spirit, and I'm Jeff Rupert.

Just friends, lovers no more. I've seen countless saxophone players quote that saxophone solo, note by note. It's just a classic. Charlie Parker really is at the top of his game on that recording session with strings. Today on Jazz in the American Spirit, we're checking out some jazz string albums. And up next, we're going to go to a 1961 recording. It's the Beaux-Arts String Ensemble, and the arrangement was written by Eddie Sauter. Very famous composer and arranger, worked with Bill Finnegan, who wrote for Glenn Miller's band and many other big bands, as did Eddie Sauter. But this album is really fantastic. It's called Focus. And we're going to hear a song called I'm Late, I'm Late. And we're going to hear the short version because Stan Getz's mom had passed away while this record was being made. So in unusual form, he overdubbed a couple of the tunes. This one, I think, was not overdubbed. I think they just did two complete takes, or maybe he did. No, this one was overdubbed. He did two solos. At any rate, what I'm getting at is both his solos were so great that they actually combined both into one long track, about 6 minutes. We're going to hear the 45 release of this, which they had to decide which of his great solos to use. But that really speaks to his prowess, that is Stan Getz's prowess, as an improviser. And what is not to be overlooked in this recording is the arranger Eddie Sauter's work, because where this string recording really is an outlier up to this point in jazz meets classical, if you will, is the orchestra is not simply playing background chords or lush, flowery kind of lines like we heard earlier on. But the orchestra is playing an active role as a voice in the final product. In fact, a side note, Stan Getz was not given chords. He was just given the score to look at, which is very unusual because jazz musicians usually want to see the chord structure. And that, again, speaks to Stan Getz's ability as an improviser. He could look at the score and really interpret it by hearing the orchestra and seeing some notes on the page to figure out how he was going to improvise. Here we go. Here's I'm Late, I'm Late. Eddie Sauter and Stan Getz here on Jazz and the American Spirit.

I'm late. Composed and arranged by Eddie Sauter, and that was Stan Getz on the tenor saxophone. And I forgot to mention, a great drummer on there playing Brushes. That was Roy Haynes. What a fantastic piece that is. A little inside information. I had a chance to play this album, Focus, with the Orlando Philharmonic. I think I might have done it in Cincinnati, too, with the orchestra there. But I remember I practiced this for months to get it. I'm just amazed that Stan Getz walked in and nailed this session. Today on Jazz in the American Spirit, we're checking out some wonderful string recordings by jazz players. And this last one really showed us that the orchestra could be treated as another instrument, not just a backdrop for the jazz soloist. Not to be contrarian, in 1963, Hank Crawford goes into the studio in Los Angeles to record with Marty Paich, who is a wonderful writer. He wrote a lot of jazz albums, composed a lot of music for jazz albums and arranged it, but he's really known in Los Angeles prolifically as a string writer. Let's check out Marty's prowess writing for Hank Crawford in this very soulful version of Hoagy Carmichael's beautiful composition. This is Stardust here on Jazz in the American Spirit.

Hank Crawford, the soulful one, playing the alto saxophone with Marty Page's orchestra and Stardust. Hank Crawford was a musical director and saxophone player for Ray Charles for a number of years. Really great player and a big influence on someone a lot of people know about, and that is David Sanborn. Hank Crawford had a huge impact on David and many of us. Great saxophone player. Up next, we're going to go to a completely different kind of string recording of a jazz classic. Lee Morgan had a very big hit with a tune called The Sidewinder. I think it actually ended up being used as the Dodgers theme song, and the guys would go around the field as the Sidewinder played. Yeah, it was pretty cool. And also, I think Ford used it for the Mustang as a television commercial. At any rate, there's a wonderful string quartet called the Turtle Island String Quartet, and they have their own adaptation of The Sidewinder. So this, unlike the other classical or other string recordings we've heard today, feature the quartet, the string quartet. There are no jazz players per se on this. It's the string quartet. They were on Terry Gross's show, gosh, probably 25 years ago, and I remember them playing some Horace Silver composition, and they had transcribed I think like Junior Cook, the tenor saxophone solo, and Blue Mitchell's solo, and Horace's solo, and put them all together at the same time. Very creative group, and I really applaud what they're doing, because they're playing now in a real jazz style, but yet as a string quartet. Let's check out The Sidewinder, as recorded by the Turtle Island String Quartet. My name is Jeff Rupert, and you're listening to Jazz and the American Spirit.

Did you enjoy that string quartet playing the Sidewinder? Certainly different take on playing the Sidewinder, that's for sure. But I liked it, and I hope you did too. Today on Jazz and the American Spirit, if you're just joining in, we're checking out some jazz records made with string orchestras, or in this last track's case, a string quartet. Up next, we're going to go to a small string ensemble arranged by Daniel Schneider, wonderful Swiss composer and arranger, and it features Lee Konitz. The album is called Strings for Holiday. I really love this record. I remember Matt Wilson is on it. If I recall correctly, reading in the liner notes on the album, Matt said playing drums on this was kind of like going fishing without a string. You had to play very lightly, but it's a fantastic record. And Lee Konitz, I have to say, he's not, was never shy to tell people what he thought. I remember I told him, I said, "Hey, Lee, I really love this album you did called Strings for Holiday." He goes, "Well, I didn't like it." I was like, "Oh, okay." And he said, "Well, I think Daniel Schneider overwrote. He wrote too many notes, and it didn't give me enough room to be expressive." You know, and I just kind of stayed silent at that point. But I have to say, I think Daniel wrote great, and I think Lee sounded great. I think, frankly, I think what he was complaining about was it might have been hard for him because it wasn't just like a standard record date with backgrounds behind him. He had a lot of interplay, and it challenged him musically. But I think the final product, even though he was a bit agitated, was really beautiful. Let's check him out here on the classic made famous by Billie Holiday. Here is Lee Konitz playing God Bless the Child. This is Jazz in the American Spirit, and I'm Jeff Rupert.

Lee Konitz on the saxophone. Orchestration and arrangement by Daniel Schneider. God Bless the Child. Beautiful music by Billie Holiday. I hope you're enjoying the show. Today on Jazzing the American Spirit, we're checking out some string records. For a lot of jazz players, it's really a pinnacle, or, you know, milestone at least, in their career to record with an orchestra. We're going to revisit another great string recording. Lightning struck a couple times for this gentleman. I'm speaking about Stan Getz. This is a wild album. This is called Communications 72, and it's arranged and conducted by Michel Legrand. It was recorded in Paris in 1972, and we'll hear Flight from this album. And this is just, as I mentioned a minute ago, just a hoot. It's wild. The orchestra is, Michel's really pushing the boundaries of the harmony and the rhythm. And it's really, frankly, a lot of avant-garde kind of sounding music. And Stan Getz just plays right through it like you'd think he's reading the Sunday paper. I mean, he's swinging like nobody's business over this completely complex orchestral arrangement. Check it out. Here's Flight from the album Communications 72 on Verve Records. 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

If you're just joining us on Jazz and the American Spirit, we're playing some great jazz recorded with strings, string orchestras. We even heard a string quartet and a small chamber ensemble. And earlier we heard Daniel Schneider's arrangement of God Bless the Child, which Billie Holiday made famous. And we're going to actually now go to an album of hers called Lady in Satin, which is one of the last albums she recorded with an orchestra. And if, you know, you might want to have a tissue handy. This one is a tearjerker. She's close to death, and she sings with complete feeling in a very distilled fashion. And the title speaks volumes about the whole mood of the piece. This is I'm a Fool to Want You. Billie Holiday on Jazz and the American Spirit.

It's an amazing track, Billie Holiday, Lady in Satin. Today on Jazz in the American Spirit, we've had a lot of fun spinning some sides for you of jazz recorded with strings. And one of the really popular albums among jazz players in the early 80s to check out was one arranged by Klaus Ogerman. Klaus used to write, he's a German orchestrator, lived in Los Angeles, and he orchestrated many albums for Frank Sinatra and then started working with Joao Gilberto and Antonio Carlos Jobim and wrote these beautiful string arrangements for Bossa Nova, where he was taking a completely different approach than a lot of the string writers were in the 50s, say. Nothing flowery about his writing. Very cool. If you don't mind me drawing the parallel, to me, he's the Miles Davis of orchestrators. You could just hear one note or one chord of Klaus Ogerman's, and you could hold it out, maybe have the strings play no vibrato, which is very unusual, and it would just sound fantastic. I remember I was recording an album at Capitol Records with Diane Shore and Maynard Ferguson, and I walked by Studio B with Maynard. We were just walking down the hall, and I heard one chord. I go, Maynard, that's Klaus Ogerman. And Maynard was very outgoing. He said, oh, well, let's go in. And he just walked right in the studio. Sitting at the board was Klaus Ogerman and Diana Krall. They were mixing the album that he orchestrated for her called The Look of Love. Well, here is Klaus on one of his artistic endeavors. It's on an album that he chose, a wonderful band. He's got, Steve Gadd and Eddie Gomez on it. But the feature soloist is tenor saxophonist named Michael Brecker. From that album, Cityscape, let's listen to one that jazz players love. Here is Night Wings. You're listening to Jazz and the American Spirit with me, Jeff Rupert.

Today on Jazz and the American Spirit, we've been checking out quite a bit of great string recordings of jazz, and I hope you've enjoyed them. If there's some that you remember hearing, I hope they put a smile on your face. And if you heard some new pieces, like that last one from Klaus Ogerman's album Cityscape, I hope I turned you on to some new music. We're going to close out with a great record. It's one of my favorite jazz singers. Her name is Helen Humes, and it's from an album called Songs I Like to Sing. And here, Marty Page, who we heard earlier with Hank Crawford, orchestrates a small string group to play Every Now and Then. And as if that wasn't enough, you know, Marty's arrangements and the orchestra and Helen Humes, Ben Webster plays the tenor saxophone solo. You've been listening to Jazz and the American Spirit. My name is Jeff Rupert. I hope to see you around.

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Hi, I'm Daniel Peck, and from Cleveland, this is Live at the Bop Stop. One of the rising stars of jazz, New Delhi native Anya Sengupta heads off to Juilliard, but not before a Northeast Ohio farewell performance. Among many other accolades, the two-time Downbeat Student Award winner finished 2025 as the vocalist chair for the Oberlin College Sonny Rollins Jazz Ensemble. Featuring Anya on vocals, Wilson Woods on piano, Ahmed McLemore on bass, and Paul Samuels on drums, and from June 8, 2025, it's the Anya Sengupta Quartet. Live at the Bop Stop.

Thank you. How are you guys doing? Are you guys doing okay? Okay. Thank you all for being here. I was kind of nervous about this show because it's I just graduated college, so it's my first show out of college. And so thank you. And so I was like, oh man, I hope enough people come and I hope they like it. But thank you all for being such a wonderful, wonderful audience. I couldn't have asked for anyone better. Thank you for being here. We're going to continue with a song I was introduced to by a wonderful singer. Well, she didn't introduce me to it. I listened to her recording of it. Her name was Dakota Staton. And she kind of made this song. Yes, yes, give it up for Miss Dakota. Yes, indeed. And actually one of our teachers in Wilson's, piano teacher Dan Wall, played with her a lot. Give it up for Dan Wall. But I kept listening to her recording of this song and I was like, oh, you know what? I kind of want to try playing it. So we're going to try. Be nice. I'm not Dakota's. But this is called The Late Late Show. I hope you enjoy. It doesn't feel that late because it's 8:15 and it's light out. But it's The Late Late Show.

Paul Samuels. Thank you. We're going to pick it up for you a little bit. We're going to try to pick it up for you a little bit. I first listened to Sonny Rollins' recording of this, and then I fell in love with it, and so we played it in this group that I was in my last year at Oberlin called the Sonny Rollins Jazz Ensemble that Wilson and Ahmed were also both in the year before me. Oh, Wilson was two. Yeah, we're all Sonny Group alums. But but yeah, we've been playing this song, the current iteration of it, for a while, and so I wanted to try to scale it down for this group. And yeah, I hope you enjoy. This is called Dearly Beloved.

That was We Dot by J.J. Johnson. This next song is was written by a prolific pianist and composer and arranger named Mary Lou Williams. Yes, and famously recorded by Dizzy Gillespie and his group. This is called In the Land of Oubladi, with lyrics, incredible lyrics, that I will try not to mess up, by Milt Orent.

My sincere apologies to both Mary Lou Williams and Milt Orrant. We have one more song for you. Thank you all so much for being here. This last song is, actually, you've been hearing from Wilson Woods on piano. Ahmed McLemore on the bass. And Paul Samuels on the drums. Thank you. I also want to thank Darren, who's been doing an

0: Thank you. Wilson Woods. Ahmed McLemore. Paul Samuels. Thank you for being here. My name is Anya Sangupta. Thank you.
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0: Welcome to the Jazz Most Wanted Countdown, the top 10 jazz albums of the week, from 10 all the way to number 1. 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
1: Hello and welcome to an all-new top 10 list for this week's Jazz Most Wanted Countdown. I'm Joseph Dallas, and it's time to reveal the songs and artists that make up the best in jazz. Sit back, relax, and take in the great music we have for you today. We're kicking it off today with a live track. Trumpet player Shunzo Ono's newest release, Live from Joe's Pub, features performances captured from his concerts at the famous New York City venue. Let's learn a little bit about the musician. Shunzo Ono grew up in Japan, where he learned to play the trumpet and fell in love with jazz. After being given the opportunity to tour with Art Blakey and the Jazz Messengers, he moved to New York to advance his musical career. Having played with artists like Machito, Gil Evans, and Wayne Shorter, there's no doubt Shunzo's journey has been exciting. Take a listen to Heroic Dance.

Bobby Sanabria is getting ready to rock the multiverse with his tribute to Latin jazz pioneer Arsenio Rodriguez. The esteemed drummer has quite the reputation, having played on records for Mario Bauza, Mongo Santamaria, and Paquito de Rivera. Bobby's proven he has what it takes to carry on the legacy of the Latin greats. He's also a member of M Boom, a percussion group started in 1970 by Max Roach, and he's a host on famed jazz radio station WBGO in New York and New Jersey. Now that we've got his qualifications out of the way, enjoy the Bobby Sanabria Multiverse Big Band's rendition of No Quiero.

Joe Sirian's A Little Bit Jazz and A Little Bit Rock and Roll. The drummer's Motor City Jazz Octet is bringing us a hot new take on Black Magic Woman, written by guitarist Peter Green and first recorded by his band Fleetwood Mac. Taking inspiration from blues guitarist Otis Rush's All Your Love, Green's composition rose to even greater fame when it was covered by Santana in 1970. Joe Sirian and his band take the tune in a jazzy direction.

Next up, the Paul Keller Orchestra brings the sweet sounds of Greg Hill's compositions off the page with their new album, Thank You Notes. Greg Hill's early life was hardly devoid of music. Growing up with parents who loved big band and piano jazz, he developed a love for the genre early. Picking up the saxophone and playing in a quintet during high school before switching to the piano, Greg's musical adventure dates way back. Check out the Paul Keller Orchestra with Jer's Latin Tune.

Carlos Henriquez, a longtime performer at Jazz at Lincoln Center, got his start early. He was playing with Wynton Marsalis when he was just a teenager. The bassist certainly has fond memories of his time there. Quote, "It's almost like a mini Wynton Marsalis throughout those 30 years," says Carlos. Quote, "My participation there has been basically my whole life. It's my home and a place where I'm going to continue to develop and to lead." Carlos puts that experience to good use in Who Knows? Let's listen.

Piano man Emmett Cohen is bringing us into the top half of the show today with a tune called Gingerbread Boy. Featuring the killer lineup of Emmett on piano, Ron Carter on bass, Joe Farnsworth on drums, and Jeremy Peltz on trumpet, the track is just one of the many gems that can be found on Universal Truth. Looks like this musician's still got quite a few more tricks up his sleeve. Now, let's get a fresh start with Benji Parecki. We've been playing his music quite a bit here on 89.9 WUCF Jazz, and for good reason. The pianist's latest release, Faster Than We Know, has been making quite an impression among jazz fans. Combining his immense piano and organ talents with unending optimism, Benji creates a musical experience that's as uplifting as it is groovy. Hit it.

We're ready to get into the top three songs on this week's countdown with a cut off Judith Owen's new album, Suit Yourself. Born to an opera singer father, Judith was warned about the tough life of a touring musician early. Quote, "It's the least glamorous job in the world, so you'd better love it," he would say. Looks like the singer wasn't scared off. With her own band backing her on stage, Judith is not only part of the group, she's the leader. Listen to her swing it on Mind Is On Vacation, featuring guitarist Joe Bonamassa.

The Blue Moods are bringing us another great Miles Davis composition. This time, it's Generique, a tune recorded in Paris in 1957 that's become a celebrated piece of the Miles Davis songbook. The Blue Moods give a dark, soulful rendition here that shows off the beauty of Miles' songwriting. These modern-day musicians are showing how the music of the past can continue to inspire a new generation. Here's Generique.

0: Audrey Ochoa's putting an end to our show today with Petra and Shubi off her album, The Sorceress. Once again, Audrey shows off her incredible trombone talent with a tune that puts her front and center. The musician shows here that she's fit to do more than just play music, so it's a good thing she teaches it. That's right, the sorceress herself is a sixth grade music educator. Looks like we can expect a great next generation of trombone players. I'm Joseph Dallas. Thanks for joining me for this week's countdown of the best in jazz. Until next time, here's to the good life that always includes great jazz.
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It's time to put a glide in your stride and hitch a ride to the soulful side with Upfront Soul. I'm your host, Sanguine Fromage, laying down 120 minutes of soulful sounds to which you may get down. I've compiled some sweet soul styles to make you smile a while, getting started with Gene Chandler, who promises gonna be good

There with That's Where It's At from the SAR Record Story Disc 2, produced by Sam Cooke. Sam Cooke himself in the middle with Good Times. And we started out with Gene Chandler, Gonna Be Good Times, from Curtis Mayfield's Chicago Soul, a great compilation. And at the top of the hour, we heard from Joan Armatrading, Back to the Night. We're going to hear another great cut from that album just a little later in this hour. But next, we're going to hear from Tanika Charles, Two Steps.

Raphael Sadiq there, moving down the line from Stone Roland. Ruben Wilson in the middle with the Cisco Kid. And we started out with Tanika Charles, Tools Two Steps from Soul Run. All right, I am Sanguine Fromage. It is such a pleasure to be with you here on Upfront Soul. If there's anything you'd like to hear, or if you just want to let me know you're out there listening, drop me a line at upfrontsoul@gmail.com. It's been great to hear from so many of you. Got some shout-outs and some requests in the next, hour and a half of the show. In fact, I'm going to be sending a song out to Sonia at the end of this set. But first, we're going to hear Michelle Thomas from her new album, The Assumption. A great, great album. The track is called These Days.

from Back to the Night. I have been listening to that album over and over lately. Somehow, it just feels like an essential vitamin. And the track we heard was called No Love for Free. I know Sonia loves Joan Armatrading like I do. Sending that one out to her. Thanks for listening, as always. Brandi Younger in the middle with Tickled Pink from her latest great album, Somewhere Different. And we started out with a new one from Michelle Thomas. Great, great new album, The Assumption. We heard These Days. Reginald wrote in saying that he'd enjoyed hearing The Last Poets. So here's another Last Poets track going out to Reginald. It's called The Delights of the Garden. You got up front, soul.

The Nat Turner Rebellion there with Fruit of the Land, from Laugh to Keep from Crying. Wrapping up a garden-related set, Walter Jenkins in the middle with How Does Your Garden Grow from Natural Resources 2, and we started out going out to Reginald, The Last Poets, Delights of the Garden from the album of the same name. Got one more short set in this first hour of Upfront Soul, but do stay tuned. We've got another whole hour of funk, soul, and jazz waiting for you. But, yes, we do have time for a couple more songs. This one going out to Rourke, who wanted to hear some Parliament, Flashlights.

one of my favorite artists there, Kaleta, with Super Yamba Band, Mr. Diva, from their great album, Madaho. And we started that short set with Parliament going out to Rourke. Great request. Rourke wanted to hear Flashlight. So happy to spin that one for you. And thank you so much for listening. All right, we got some station business to do, but I will be back with another hour of funk, soul, and jazz for you here on Up.

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Welcome once again to Upfront Soul. I'm your host, Sanguine Fromage, laying down the soulful sounds to which I hope you are getting down. If you'd like to follow us on social media, you can find us at Upfront Soul on Facebook, Instagram, and Twitter. We try to let you know about what's coming up on the show, as well as keeping you posted on new releases, milestones in funk, soul, and jazz, and civil rights history. And it's a great way to send us messages. We do love to hear from you. It makes everything we do so worthwhile. Well, we're going to get started in this hour of Upfront Soul with Willie Hutch.

The grease traps there with residue from solid ground. The Jimmy Castor bunch in the middle with Psyche from 16 slabs of funk. And we started the set and the hour with Willie Hutch. You Gotta Try from Soul Portrait. You've got Upfront Soul here. I am your host at your service, Sanguine Fromage. If there's anything I can play for you, please drop me a line at upfrontsoul@gmail.com. We've had some great requests. I got one going out to Chihiro in a bit, but first we're going to get back with the big sister of the Queen of Soul, Irma Franklin, who says, "Don't blame me."

Andrea Jackson, the queen of gospel, there with I'm Glad Salvation is Free from Move On Up a Little Higher. Great compilation that came out a few years ago. Many thanks to my mother for setting me up with that great record. Joe Tex in the middle with Meet Me in Church. And we started out with Irma Franklin, Don't Blame Me, from Irma Franklin, Peace of Her Heart. Next up, we've got The Apostles with Banco Woman, a Cultures of Soul release here on Upfront Soul.

0: Jackie with a favorite tune of mine, It's Like That, from Queen of Prospect Park. Jimmy Reed in the middle with Funky, Funky Soul from I Need It Bad. And we started out with the Apostles, Banco Woman, that's out on Cultures of Soul. Gonna stretch out now with the son of Fela Kuti, Kaleta, who we heard earlier played with Fela Kuti. This is Femi Kuti. From his great album, Africa Shrine, we're going to hear If Them Want to Hear, here on Upfront Soul.
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0: as we don't take know the reason why. 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
1: All right, we just heard Femi Kuti with If Them Want to Hear from Africa Shrine. Well, we have a request going out to Chihiro. She wanted to hear Indrikari Go to Funk from the album of the same name, kicking off a whole set of funk here on Upfront Soul.

Upfront Soul with Funkadelic, One Nation Under a Groove. Jimmy McGriff in the middle with a theme from Shaft. And we started out with a request going out to Chihiro. She wanted to hear, and Rickory, Go to Funk. Well, I hope you have enjoyed this journey through the world of funk, soul, and jazz with me, your humble host, Sanguine Fromage. It has been a great pleasure and an honor, as always. I hope you'll stay tuned. Tune in again next week, and always do remember, if you get knocked down, don't stay down. Get up and get down. Upfront Soul comes to you from Community Radio WERU-FM, Blue Hill, Maine, Wabanaki Territory.

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We are back with another Brazilian Hour. I'm Sergio Melnichenko, and we have a very special show ahead with some very important names in Brazilian music. Later in the program, we have Bianca Cardoso, Francis Heim, Paulinho Garcia, Rosa Passos, Carlinhos Vergueiro, Moacir Santos, and more. But now, let's listen to Joyce, followed by João Gilberto, Paula Santoro, Flora Purim, Toninho Horta, and close with Chico Buarque de Holanda.

And there we had Chico Buarque de Holanda with his composition Barafunda from his album Chico. Guitarist, singer Toninho Horta, musician from Minas Gerais, brought us Meditação, composition by Tom Jobim from his album To Tom Jobim with Love. Flora Purim sang 2 Minutes of Peace from her album Magicians. We also heard Paulo Santoro with Água Salobra. João Gilberto, one of the main figures in the Bossa Nova movement. We heard João Gilberto with Eu Sambo Mesmo from his album João. Joyce opened the set with Menino das Laranjas from her album Astronauta. You are listening to the Brazilian Hour. I'm Sergio Melnichenko, always bringing to you some of the best in Brazilian music. For those interested in the playlist of this program, just visit the Brazilian Hour site, brazilianhour.org. Go to Search Archives and input the program number. This is Brazilian Hour Z374. We continue with more music. Here comes Bianca Cardoso, Francis Heim, Paulinho Garcia, Rosa Passos, joined by Emílio Santiago. And we close with Carlinhos Vergueiro and his daughter, Dora Vergueiro, right here on the Brazilian Hour.

We just heard Carlinhos Vergueiro and his daughter Dora Vergueiro with Torresma Milanesa. Rosa Passos was joined by Emílio Santiago and Lula Galvão on guitar with No Tabuleiro da Baiana, composition by Ari Barroso. Guitarist composer Paulinho Garcia brought us Aos Pés da Cruz from his album Tempo Feliz. With Francis Haim, we heard Teresa Sabe Sambar. Bianca Cardoso opened the set with a samba called Alegria de Viver. You are listening to the Brazilian Hour. I'm Sergio Mielnischenko, always bringing to you some of the best in Brazilian music. We continue with more music. Here comes Maestro Moacir Santos, joined by Eddie Mota. Then we go to Orquestra Saga, featuring Seu Jorge, and we close with Leila Pinheiro.

Now we had Leila Pinheiro with Samba Douro. Also on the set, the big band Orquestra Saga featuring Seu Jorge with Zé do Caroço. Maestro Moacir Santos joined by Eddie Mota opened the set with Orfeu or Quiet Carnaval from the album Ouro Negro. 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Once again, this is Brazilian Hour Z374. The Brazilian Hour is an international program made possible by the Ministry of Foreign Relations of Brazil. I'll leave you with Duo Violão Plus One with Remeleixo, a composition by Jacó do Bandolim. For the Brazilian Hour, I'm Sergio Mionischenko. Thanks for listening, and I hope to be with you next time. E até lá!

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And if you're one of those cats that can tell the difference between Miles and Coltrane, then this station is probably for you. 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

0: Hello, everybody, and welcome to the Putumayo World Music Hour, a musical journey around the globe. I'm Rosalie Howarth.
1: And I'm Dan Storper.
0: Today, we're going to highlight a versatile instrument that can be found almost everywhere in the world.
1: And one that's been around for more than 5,000 years. It's the guitar, and it's popular because it's portable, affordable, and doesn't need amplification. Historians believe it evolved from a Central Asian instrument called the cithara. Most guitars have 6 strings, but some have 3, 4, or even up to 24.
0: One of the forerunners of modern stringed instruments had only one string, the gurkul. It's among the many instruments played by the late Ali Farka Touré from Mali.

0: have been creating a sensation wherever they play. They were in a heavy metal band together in Mexico, but they changed course, went acoustic, and were discovered in Ireland with the help of singer-songwriter Damien Rice. Rodrigo talks about how that came about.
1: We just wanted to go to Europe, you know, after we didn't really succeed with our thrash metal band in Mexico. And so we just wanted to travel around the world. And we met a girl who was living in Ireland before, and she told us a cool place to go, and we just took it, you know, for granted. We didn't know anything really or anyone. And soon after, we were busking around Europe. But yeah, Ireland became kind of our second home, you know.
0: Gabriela stresses that though their sound is reminiscent of the rapid strumming style found in the Catalonian region of Spain, it is not flamenco.
2: We want to be very clear that because it's not that we nothing against flamenco, we just do other way around. We really love flamenco music, but we know that we don't play flamenco, we don't do flamenco rhythms, which are like bulerias, soleas, and the cante, the clapping, the dancing. So it's just the whole, it's like a ritualistic music, almost like a religion for flamenco people, you know, so we don't do that. And it's good for us to say that because people that love flamenco might think if they go to a gig, they're going to expect us to play bulerias and all that. And the other way around, people that don't like flamenco, they don't want to go to a gig, you know.
3: Here's the instrumental Tamacun by Rodrigo y Gabriela.

0: That was the legendary kora player from Mali, Toumani Diabaté. The kora is a distant relative of the guitar and the harp, and it's played all over West Africa.
1: Though Diabaté preserves the griot tradition of oral history through song, he's very modern in his approach, as we heard in that song's single.
0: And we began the show with Savan by his collaborator at one time, Ali Farka Touré.
1: This young couple, Rodrigo and Gabriel,

0: A very Western-sounding acoustic guitar piece by Japanese singer-songwriter and producer Haruomi Hosono.
1: He was a founding member of the well-known progressive band, the Yellow Magic Orchestra, in the 1970s and 80s.
0: We'll celebrate guitar players from Australia, Argentina, and Belize in the next set when the Putumayo World Music Hour continues after this. You can see a list of the songs on today's show at putumayo.com.
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0: It's World Guitars today on the Putumayo World Music Hour. I'm Rosalie Howarth, here with Dan Storper. And Dan, would it be fair to say that the acoustic guitar was instrumental in the evolution of the blues?
1: Definitely. In fact, in the early years of the Delta Blues, rural workers on plantations could spend some of their limited time picking out tunes on the front porch in the evening.
0: And blues music is heard everywhere in the world, including Australia. That's where this picker, Joe Camilleri, is from. Hell to Pay is on his Bakelite Radio CD.

0: A guitarist whose aim is to preserve the musical traditions of his people in Belize on the east coast of the Yucatan Peninsula. That was Andy Palacio and the Garufuna Collective with Weyu Lirigi Weyu, or Day by Day.
1: Our next band is a quintet of young Argentinians who stopped by to play for us in the Putumayo offices. They play traditional instruments, Spanish guitars, the Cuban trace, which has three strings, and a cajon box drum.
0: They're called Los Pingüos, or the Penguins, and their irresistible charm has made them one of the most popular Latin American bands in their adopted home of Southern California.

0: The guitar quartet 34 puñalados, or enigmatically 34 knife slices. That was their song Pablo. They are virtuoso guitarists from Argentina who specialize in tangos from the 20s and 30s. And we'll be back with more global guitars when the Putumayo World Music Hour continues after this.
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0: Today we celebrate that most portable and practical of instruments, the guitar. I'm Rosalie Howarth, here with Dan Storper on the Putumayo World Music Hour. And Dan, the guitars in this piece have a brilliant ringing tone.
1: The style is called champeta, and it's popular in Cartagena, Colombia, where Maqui Africa are from. It has a West African sound to it. In fact, it's partially based on the African style known as soukous.

0: A familiar-sounding song, though in another language, Dan.
1: Well, if you know the Bee Gees, you'll recognize that as Spix and Specs, done by the Japanese singer Amin. She was accompanied by a dobro, the steel-stringed guitar with a metal resonator that's popular in country music and, surprisingly, in Japan.
0: Now, this guitarist and singer-songwriter, Luca Mandaca, is from Chile, but she grew up in Brazil and brings a folk music sound to her bossa nova. Naoshi Avery is from Women of the World Acoustic.

0: From Switzerland, that was Max Lasser with the delightful guitar instrumental To Talk. He was a childhood friend of harpist Andreas Vollenweider, and the album they recorded together, Down to the Moon, won a Grammy in 1987.
1: Now, this guitarist from Madagascar made his own guitar when he was just a child. He made it out of a wooden box and fishing line. Later, he became interested in the traditional Mervan guitar, which has 24 strings.
0: Modeste Weges lives in London now, and Eritre Ritra is on his self-titled album, Modeste.

0: jazz guitarist Ernest Ranglin from Jamaica. Below the bass line is a slow, skankin' groove from the music from the Coffeelands CD.
1: The guitar is adaptable to so many styles of music. Electric, rock and roll, the melancholy bent notes of the blues, jazz licks, Latin rhythms, and the melodic folk of acoustic singer-songwriters.
0: That's why you'll find some kind of guitar or stringed instrument virtually anywhere in the world you go. I'm Rosalie Howarth, and along with my co-host Dan Storper, we'd like to thank our producers, Shane Sharkey, Edward Stewart, and Caroline Dix, and you for joining us on the journey. 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

iLife star Wilson Ehigeto, known as Akopeya, takes the stage at an open-air wedding in Benin City, Edo State, Nigeria.